0: Since last month, the U.S. military has been blowing up speedboats in the waters off Venezuela in what it calls a counter-narcotics operation. But the growing military buildup in the region suggests there may be another target. Venezuela's dictator.
1: If I was Maduro, I'd head to Russia or China right now.
2: Because?
1: His days are numbered. Something's going to happen.
0: Tonight, a rare look inside Venezuela.
3: It's not often that 60 Minutes does a story on a physician who has fewer than 75 patients. But Dr. Peter Attia is a star in the growing field of longevity medicine who has attracted millions of followers and billionaire patients willing to pay six figures to see him.
4: That's a lot of money. I mean, what do you get for that?
5: A path to help you achieve your goal of living longer and living better.
6: Tonight, we go inside the mind of mentalist Oz Perlman, who gets into people's heads by telling them exactly what they are thinking.
7: Why would I tell you that on the air?
6: In June, Oz guessed Joe Rogan's ATM pin code, leaving the podcaster befuddled.
8: How'd I do, Joe? Is that your ATM pin code?
7: Yeah.
9: He looked like he wanted to punch you.
8: I think so.
10: I'm Leslie Stahl.
11: I'm Scott Pelley.
12: I'm Anderson Cooper.
13: I'm Sharon Alfonsi.
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17: I'm Bill Whitaker. Those stories and, in our last minute, viewer mail. Tonight on 60 Minutes.

0: Over the past few weeks, the long, frosty relationship between the U.S. and Venezuela reached a boiling point. The United States launched a series of strikes against vessels alleged to be carrying drugs, calling it a counter-narcotics mission. But the growing military buildup of American forces in the region suggests there may be another target. President Nicolas Maduro, the Venezuelan dictator who's been in America's crosshairs for years. This summer, the U.S. Justice Department announced a $50 million reward for information leading to Maduro's arrest, accusing him of being a drug kingpin. On Friday, the Trump administration escalated its military campaign, sending the world's largest aircraft carrier to the region. But not much has been seen or heard from people inside Venezuela. Earlier this month, we obtained a rare visa from the Maduro government, packed our bags for Caracas, and found a country on the brink. A patchwork of stacked cinder block homes cling to the hillsides of Caracas. Instability isn't just an architectural feature in Venezuela, it's a way of life. We saw it at a busy market. There was heated haggling over prices and anxious whispers about the American ships off the coast.
1: Are you afraid of the Americans, or are you afraid about speaking about it?
2: Sí, mi amigo habla del tema.
1: Talking about it. Okay, I understand.
0: One feels nervous and anxious, he said. We don't want anything to happen. This woman chimed in. The Venezuelan people shouldn't be held responsible for the actions of its president. Just then, off camera, a man told her, "You can't say that. Who provided you with this space to work?" He was wearing a hat with an emblem of the government civilian military force.
1: What do you think about what's going on off the coast?
0: It's an abusive tactic from America, he said. We're a sovereign country. F-35 fighter jets, 8 U.S. warships, and an estimated 10,000 U.S. troops are now in the Caribbean, with more on the way.
1: Does it feel like something's about to happen?
0: Yes, she said. It feels very, very heavy. The weight of uncertainty and the rumble of armored vehicles can be felt throughout the country. An estimated 125,000 members of Venezuela's military have mobilized. While we were there, the government was holding emergency drills and urging civilians to prepare for combat. It's all a bit of theater and a response to this. Since September, the U.S. military has blown up at least 10 vessels, killing more than 36 alleged drug smugglers, most of them off the coast of Venezuela.
3: What I can say is that I've used this phrase before. This is like cooking an egg with a blowtorch. F-35s, Arleigh Burke-class destroyers, submarines aren't normally what we need to go after small boats, fishing boats.
0: Ambassador James Story was the last American diplomat at the now-closed U.S. Embassy in Venezuela. He says the show of U.S. force is likely intended to oust Nicolas Maduro, Venezuela's dictator.
3: This is a very bad actor sitting on top of the world's largest known reserves of oil, plus the critical minerals that will fuel the 21st century economy, and he's in bed with our strategic competitors.
1: And how has he been able to cling to power for as long as he has?
3: I mean, let's be very clear. This is a criminal organization masquerading as a government. This is an individual who is under indictment for narcotics trafficking, commits human rights violations, someone who has used the apparatus of the state to throw people in jail, to torture them, to kill them.
0: In January, the Trump administration briefly engaged with Maduro's government, negotiating a deal for the release of 6 U.S. prisoners arrested while visiting the country, and for the resumption of flights carrying Venezuelans deported from the United States back to their country. But in August, the olive branch snapped.
4: Today, the Department of Justice...
0: U.S. Attorney General Pam Bondi announced that staggering reward for Maduro's arrest, $50 million. Which is why we were stunned when, after months of negotiations, Maduro agreed to do an interview with us. Maduro's ministers chose the time and place. The ballroom of a busy hotel in Caracas. But minutes before the interview was finally set to begin, it was called off. We were told the president's minister of defense and head of intelligence said it was no longer safe to do the interview.
2: Está obligado.
0: Maduro has been defiant for months, despite the bounty on his head, openly challenging the U.S. and its accusations against him in front of crowds of supporters. After he bagged our interview, we thought perhaps he was packing his bags.
1: So we just hopped into a taxi cab in Caracas because we were told that President Maduro has just appeared at a rally in central Caracas for an Indigenous People's Day event, which is apparently being held on the middle of a highway, and he is surrounded by hundreds of people. This is 2 days after he canceled his interview with us.
0: Maduro urged the crowd to defend the republic, but privately he was making concessions. Last week, President Trump confirmed reports that President Maduro offered the U.S. a stake in the country's oil to avoid conflict.
5: He has offered everything. He's offered everything. You're right. You know why? Because he doesn't want to f*** around with the United States.
0: Maduro has repeatedly called U.S. accusations that he oversees a narco state, quote, disinformation. Most fentanyl is produced in Mexico or China. And according to the DEA, Venezuela is not a major producer of cocaine either. But it is a transit route for it. On Thursday, Maduro appealed for peace in English.
2: Not war, not war, not war. Just peace, just peace, just peace.
0: As a gesture of goodwill, Venezuela is still accepting planes full of deportees from the U.S. Maduro frames their return as a triumph, repatriating Venezuelans from harsh conditions in U.S. detention. But most of the deportees we saw told us they felt defeated. We were with this four-year-old girl as she was escorted off a plane by a government minister.
1: And how long have they been apart?
6: 4 months.
1: 4 months.
0: And taken into a room where a crush of state TV and her family were waiting. Republican Senator Rick Scott of Florida says Maduro should hop on a one-way flight himself.
7: If I was Maduro, I'd head to Russia or China right now.
6: Because?
7: His days are numbered. Something's going to happen. Whether it's internal or external, I think something's going to happen.
6: The firepower that's off the coast, right? This is an armada. This is a lot of U.S. forces. Are we about to invade Venezuela?
7: I don't think so. If we do, I'd be surprised.
0: Earlier this month, President Trump announced he approved covert CIA operations inside Venezuela.
6: What do you think removing Maduro would signal to other socialist regimes in the area?
7: It'll be the end of Cuba.
0: Cuba relies on subsidized Venezuelan oil to prop up its economy.
7: America is going to take care of the Southern Hemisphere, and we're going to make sure that there's freedom and democracy.
0: Freedom isn't the only thing in short supply in Venezuela. Hunger, chronic blackouts, and a scarcity of essential medicines plague the country. Today, more than 70% of residents live in poverty. It is a stunning reversal of fortune for a nation that was once one of the wealthiest countries in the world. Venezuela's economy was crippled by disastrous socialist policies and mismanagement, a crisis exacerbated by 20 years of U.S. sanctions imposed in direct response to the regime's anti-democratic actions, human rights violations, and corruption. That triggered triple-digit inflation and a humanitarian crisis. Back at the market in Caracas, this woman said the $50 a week that she earns isn't enough to feed her family, and courageously answered this question.
1: What do you think would happen if President Maduro was removed from office?
0: Venezuela cambiara. Venezuela would change, she said. We would all be free. She told us she has plans to move to Spain in a few months. Nearly 8 million Venezuelans have fled the country in the last decade, roughly one-fifth of its population. Most of those who remained hoped last year's presidential election would be a turning point. But even after tallies showed the opposition won nearly 70% of the vote, Maduro refused to leave, stealing the presidency.
8: New office!
0: Protests were met with brutal crackdowns, which the UN says included jailing, torturing, and even murder. We met Phil Gunson in Caracas. He's lived in Venezuela for 26 years and is a senior analyst at the International Crisis Group, a non-governmental organization.
8: sailing away.
0: Gunson is a rarity in Venezuela, an expert willing to speak openly about the government and Maduro's odds of surviving the current crisis.
9: The asking price is Maduro's head. I mean, he has to go.
1: And he's still going out to events in front of big crowds. Why is he not in a bunker?
9: I think because the crowds are the defense. That's my suspicion. Once or twice lately, he's done something quite unusual, which is to hold his events in hotels. Mm-hmm. You know, the U.S. isn't going to kill him in a hotel, obviously.
0: Gunson says even if Maduro steps aside, the transition to democracy would be bumpy at best. Maria Corina Machado, the opposition leader who recently won the Nobel Peace Prize, has been in hiding for months, but has said she has a plan.
1: There are reports that the opposition says they have this 100-hour plan with the Trump administration for a peaceful transition. Is there any guarantee that the transition will be peaceful?
8: There's no guarantee at all. And in fact, one of the things that worries me most is that there's been no apparent negotiation with a key element in all of this story, which is the Venezuelan armed forces. If the Venezuelan armed forces don't go along with this, and by the armed forces I really mean the high command, the people who give the orders, then there's a possibility, perhaps the armed forces might split, there's a possibility they might oppose a new government coming in.
0: He says well-armed Colombian guerrilla groups that Maduro allows to operate in Venezuela might also resist a change in power.
1: Is there a scenario that the U.S. has to put boots on the ground to keep order?
8: I can't see a scenario in which they wouldn't have to put boots on the ground. I mean, if the U.S. is responsible, it's the kind of the pottery barn principle, isn't it? If you break it, you own it. You have to protect the government that you just put in power. And that means, I think, thousands of troops.
0: But Senator Rick Scott doesn't think it will get to that point.
6: If it all goes to hell, is the U.S. willing to put boots on the ground in Venezuela?
7: Well, I think the American public is tired of forever wars right now. So I think it's very difficult for us to make a commitment that we're gonna do something like that. But I do believe that that internationally there would be troops that would go in if they needed to.
0: In Washington, lawmakers are debating the legality of the U.S. military action. Some say the strikes amount to extrajudicial killings. The Trump administration insists they are lawful and self-defense. At the same time, Admiral Alvin Halsey, the head of U.S. Southern Command and the officer in charge of all Caribbean activity, suddenly announced his retirement, 2 years ahead of schedule, offering no public explanation and raising more questions about the Trump administration's plan.
1: If the administration were to turn around all those warships and said, okay, we've done everything we need to do here, what would that mean for President Maduro?
8: It would be an enormous political triumph for Maduro because he'd be able to say forever afterwards, you know, I stood up to the U.S., I stood up to the empire, as they call it, and the empire retreated.
10: Dr. Peter Attia spends a lot of time thinking about the last years of his life, and yours too. He's declared war on what he calls the marginal decade, the final years of life that are plagued by sickness and immobility. It's not often that 60 Minutes does a story on a physician who has fewer than 75 patients, but the Stanford-trained Attia has become both a pioneer and a star in the growing field of longevity medicine. His stark diagnosis and advice on what to do about it have attracted millions of followers and billionaire patients who pay hundreds of thousands of dollars to hear the words, Dr. Attia will see you now.
11: At 75, both men and women fall off a cliff.
10: At 75.
11: At the population level, it's unmistakable what happens at the age of 75. That's what we're up against. That's what I'm thinking about in the practice is how do I create an escape velocity that gets somebody another 15 years there?
10: And so is your goal to minimize or essentially erase that marginal decade?
11: The marginal decade's not going anywhere. We will all have a final decade of life. My goal is to make the marginal decade as enjoyable as possible. The way I explain it to my patients is that last 10 to 15 of your years, if you don't do anything about it, you will fall to a level of about 50% of your total capacity cognitively, physically.
10: And when that's people hear that, you're like, I don't want to be that.
11: That's right.
10: That's not how I want to spend the last decade of my life.
11: A lot of people respond that way as though they're hearing this for the first time. Although if you ask them, haven't you seen people in this state? They'll say, well, yeah, I guess I have.
10: Right. Likely their own relatives.
11: Sure. Their own parents even.
10: So do you consider yourself a new kind of doctor?
11: No, I don't think so. What we're doing is creating a framework that fits directly into this idea of how to train for the marginal decade.
12: That training begins here in Austin, Texas, where Atiyah is based. This is where his patients go through 2 days of physical evaluation, and where we found, after just a few hours, how intense the 52-year-old doctor and his methods are.
11: Just show me what you got. Just show me what you got. I think this is the neglected part of medical testing, is how fit are you? How strong are you?
13: All right.
11: How well do you move?
14: And up overhead.
11: And in many ways, these tests are even more predictive of how long you're going to live than what I might get out of your blood work.
10: How do we know that?
11: The data are pretty clear. When you look at things like cardiorespiratory fitness, when you look at muscle mass, when you look at strength, they have a much higher association than things like even cholesterol and blood pressure.
12: Dr. Atiyah and his team say the key indicator of overall health and longevity
15: starting to roll now. VO2 in the mid-20s.
12: Is a test called VO2 Max.
15: Everything you got.
12: It sounds like the name of a sports car, but essentially it's a measurement of the size of someone's engine.
15: Really good maximal test here.
12: And their capacity to use oxygen to generate power.
15: Really nice.
12: With their muscles, heart, and lungs.
15: There you go. That's the hardest part of your day done.
10: Even though you say I scored fairly well on my VO2 max.
15: There we go, 42.1.
10: Okay, that's good. You say I'm still not good enough for Dr. Peter Atiyah.
11: Yes, your VO2 max was going to place you at the 85th percentile for women your age, and I think it's worth taking a victory lap. But tomorrow, we should come back and plan on what we're going to do.
10: You think anyone, whether they're 45 or 65, should be training like athletes, not for the Olympics, but essentially for advanced age.
11: Absolutely. Life is a sport.
12: Dr. Atiyah says the best drug to delay physical and cognitive decline is exercise, and he takes it in large doses. He aims for about 10 hours a week, cardio to burn fat, intense intervals for VO2 max, and weightlifting to maintain strength and muscle mass. He developed his program after turning his back on the medical establishment nearly 20 years ago. While training to be a cancer surgeon at Johns Hopkins, he got burnt out caring for so many terminal patients. He quit his residency and became a management consultant. After becoming a father and discovering he was at risk of developing diabetes, he made big changes, personally and professionally.
11: After my daughter was born, all I could think about was, oh my God, like, I want to have as much time as possible on this planet with this baby.
12: That's when he decided to become his own first patient in a new specialty, longevity medicine. Today, he considers himself neither a primary care physician nor a provider of concierge care.
11: We could quantify how that lowers your risk of cancer or heart disease.
12: What Dr. Atiyah is prescribing is a radical change in how Americans think about their own health care, driven by the patient, focused on prevention, a practice he calls Medicine 3.0.
11: We're dying of heart disease. We're dying from stroke, cancer, dementia, type 2 diabetes. And we, I think, have sort of come to realize that, hey, the playbook of Medicine 2.0, which is treat a disease when a disease is present, doesn't seem to work as well. And so the first principle of Medicine 3.0 is you have to take a much longer arc on the prevention of chronic disease.
12: That means using existing diagnostic tools in novel ways.
14: I'm going to have you lay down with your head facing that way, feet facing this way for me.
12: Like the DEXA scan that checks bone density as well as muscle mass and body fat. It typically costs under $300. And Atiyah says it's, quote, almost criminal negligence. Most women don't get one until they're 65. Another scan he employs is more costly and not covered by insurance.
10: there are certain things that you recommend that are controversial, like regular preventive full-body MRIs.
11: Early detection matters. The earlier you can treat a cancer, the smaller the burden of the tumor at the time of treatment, the greater your odds of success. Now let's talk about the flip side of that, because it is going to detect a lot of things that are not cancer. That means you have a lot of false positives. If you're not willing to go through that experience, as traumatic as it is, you should not engage in this level of screening.
10: Do you get them?
11: I do.
12: He also suggests patients get tested for the APOE gene, related to risk for Alzheimer's. In 2019, Dr. Atiyah oversaw genetic testing for actor Chris Hemsworth, who learned he was 8 to 10 times more likely to develop Alzheimer's than the average person. In total, Dr. Atiyah sees fewer than 75 patients, and there's a long waiting list.
10: And how much does it cost?
11: It is a six-figure program.
10: Like $100,000 or $500,000 or $800,000? Because it's a big range.
11: Much closer to $100,000 than $500,000.
10: That's a lot of money. I mean, what do you get for that? You don't live forever.
11: Nope. You're getting access to me, a team of a couple other physicians, a strength and conditioning team, a nutrition team. And what you're really getting is a path to help you achieve your goal of living longer and living better.
13: Welcome, Dr. Peter Atiyah and
12: the pitch has proved extremely popular.
11: This is kind of a turning point. But
12: his book, Outlive, part memoir, part medical manifesto, has sold nearly 3 million copies and made him a top draw at longevity medicine events like this one.
16: When you give women information about how their bodies work, they make great decisions for themselves.
12: And his podcast, that's been downloaded over 100 million times, tackles a wide range of topics, including menopause and nutrition.
11: Let's talk about protein.
12: Dr. Atiyah wants his patients to eat a lot of protein, more than double what the current nutritional guidelines recommend. The doctor and a handful of his patients have also taken a drug called rapamycin that's FDA approved for use by transplant recipients. The drug has extended the lifespan of mice, but Dr. Atiyah stopped taking it for now because it gave him mouth sores, which can be a side effect.
17: Fully hanging down.
12: There are physicians, including a respected professor of public health we spoke to, who are skeptical that his extraordinary regimen will result in an extra decade of healthy life.
10: When a fellow physician calls some of what you're talking about hocus pocus,
11: people are entitled to think what they want. And just because someone is a physician doesn't mean they're even remotely equipped to evaluate the merits of exercise physiology. Remember, I went to Stanford Medical School, right? How many hours of education do you think I received on exercise?
10: Probably a few hours.
11: 0 hours. And how many hours did I receive on nutrition? 0 hours. It was 25 years ago, so maybe things have changed. But I'm pretty sure that if you're talking to other esteemed physicians, they're in the same bucket as me. So, you know, they might not be the ones that are best equipped to be my critics.
12: Our last morning in Austin, Dr. Atiyah took us for a ruck, a hike with weighted backpacks.
11: This, to me, is as much about mental health and socialization, being in nature, and rucking is simply a vehicle to get that.
10: How much work do you do on your emotional and mental health?
11: A lot. I mean, it's as much a practice as what I put into exercise or, you know, blood work and cancer screening and all the other things that make up physical health.
12: Atiyah has been open about dealing with depression and anger stemming from abuse he suffered as a child. Through therapy, including 2 stays at inpatient care facilities, he says he turned a corner about 5 years ago.
11: By working hard on our physical health, we can reduce the rate of decline. But if we're being deliberate and active on our emotional health, it can actually improve.
12: He says progress was only possible because his wife of more than 20 years, Jill, stood by him.
10: There is plenty of data on longevity and people living long that have very strong relationships.
11: Yes, just like the exercise data, I don't think this is just a correlation. I really think that there is also some causality that flows from the end of having great relationships to living a longer life.
17: What's the point of living long if you don't have people to share it with?
11: What's the purpose of living longer if you're unhappy?
12: Dr. Atiya plans on launching a new digital health app next year. He says that 80% of his program does not require a physician and is adamant it's never too late to begin delaying the inevitable.
6: How long do you want to live?
11: You know, I want to live to be old enough to have a meaningful relationship with as many of my grandkids as I can. That probably means making it into my 90s.
17: Because you must be plotting that with your VO2 max.
11: Yeah. You know, it's funny. We do an exercise with our patients, which is called the timeline exercise. So if we were doing this for you, we would draw, you know, we would draw a line for Nora. So you're 51.
6: Yeah.
11: And then I would draw a tick at 61, 71, 81, 91, 101. And then we would draw all three of your kids. And then we would start to extrapolate. When do you think they're going to have kids? And so you're going to draw their first grandkid, and we're going to map your life out according to this timeline. And you're going to see pretty quickly what it's all about.
17: That really kind of puts it in great perspective for me.
11: So yes, I've mapped my life out in that regard. And I know that the difference between being 80 and 90 is huge in terms of what I can have with those kids.
15: Five seconds.
12: What would Dr. Peter Atiya think of your results? Learn how to test yourself at 60minutesovertime.com.
18: A good magician can ask you to pick a card, any card, and they'll tell you what you're holding in your hand. But a mentalist will ask you to picture any card from an imaginary deck and tell you which card is in your mind. Right now, the mentalist on people's minds, and going viral for it, is a 43-year-old father of five named Oz Perlman. Oz insists he does not have supernatural powers. He reads people. He reads them so well that when we met him this past spring, his head games had me jumping out of the chair mid-interview and mystified celebrities, billionaires, and athletes.
19: And now, please welcome to the stage mentalist and mind reader Oz Perlman.
20: The Robin Hood Foundation Gala draws the kind of crowd that ponies up $72 million at one dinner, with athletes like NFL quarterback Russell Wilson in attendance.
21: Question for you is, when I was young, I had a poster on my wall of someone, and you're no way in hell you're going to get this.
22: He said, no way in hell. I didn't say those words. He said those words.
21: No way.
22: Which means there's no way it was a football player. Also, notice the nervous twitching with the hands. Hands here, always a female. Is it a female? Yeah, it is. Yeah, it is.
20: Oz Perlman went to work on him.
22: I don't read minds, I read people. Here's what I want you to do. Russell, count the number of letters in the first name just to yourself. Not out loud, just to yourself. There's the tell, right? You call an audible. He finished counting and he looked up. Six letters, isn't it?
21: It is six letters.
22: Yeah. Russell, you're sitting there, sixth grade, you're looking up. She's looking back at you.
21: She was.
22: Tell us all, who was in that poster? Say it.
21: Shania Twain.
22: Shania Twain!
21: There's no way.
20: You'd think a room full of millionaires, including tech titan Alexis Ohanian, might be hard to pull one over on.
22: Turn around!
23: Show Warlock!
22: Everybody!
23: I mean, what?
22: No, no,
23: bro!
22: No.
23: You're a wizard!
22: Come on, man!
20: But O says this is his perfect audience.
24: People that are very intelligent are much easier because their mind is regimented in a certain way. Like, I perform for Nobel laureates. And you go, this is one of the most intelligent people on the planet. I go, hook, line, and sinker, let's go. This is going to be a cakewalk.
18: Seriously?
24: Yeah, because they think a certain way. It is so much easier to fool.
20: Oz is the first to admit his act is based on one big lie.
24: The lie is that I can read your mind.
18: You're sitting here today telling me you're not
2: mind reading.
24: That's correct. And it's funny because some people, even though I go to great extremes to tell people that I am not a psychic or supernatural, I have people that come up to me after shows who are at the highest level where I can't say names because I don't want to embarrass people.
2: Oh, say names.
24: Of like CEOs of major Fortune 100 companies who have called me and say, can you help me on negotiating a deal soon?
2: So you're going to tell me how you do this?
24: I'm not going to tell you. That doesn't do well for my job security.
20: But he does drop hints. O says he studies body language to read what's going on in someone's mind.
24: I can always see it when someone's eyes shift. Also, the lingering hands in pockets, always indicator of another guy. Guy-to-guy interaction. Is it a guy? Of course it is. I'm getting you to make very specific choices. Right in my show, I guess a lot of things such as numbers, such as words, such as names, things that have seemingly an infinite amount of possibilities, but do they? No. I've figured out how to kind of take a piece of information that seems too impossible, I can build up in a big way, and create a lot more of a limited subset than you think.
2: Is it deception?
24: When I perform, I explain to people what I'm doing. I like to leave breadcrumbs along the way. If you feel like you know a little bit, then you're hooked. Now you're intrigued. It keeps getting in your brain. It cycles over and over. It drives you crazy for a few weeks or months, and you tell other people. And that's my goal, right? I think the first number of your code's a 1, isn't it? Your real PIN code.
3: My ATM
24: PIN code?
3: Why would I tell you that on the air?
20: In June, O's guest Joe Rogan's ATM PIN code, leaving the podcaster befuddled.
24: How'd I do, Joe? Is that your ATM PIN code?
3: Yeah.
2: He looked like he wanted to punch you.
24: I think so.
3: I'm skeptical because I've got that PIN code in the mail.
24: He's calling his bank right now and being like, yo, do you know this? Has this guy been playing the long game?
3: Yeah, I don't like that.
20: O says it's skepticism from the audience that is key to making his act work.
2: I'm sure you've gone online and seen some of the community of critics out there who have accused you of wearing a fake thumb to be able to secretly write something.
24: Sure.
2: You're laughing. To go so far as to have someone on your team follow someone like a Joe Rogan around so that you could secretly see his ATM code before you sat down face to face.
24: I love that.
2: How about you give me a yes or no that's actually not true or false, first of all?
24: I can't answer every single one, but man, if you think that I follow Joe Rogan around to get his ATM PIN code, I love that answer. But no, I did not follow Joe Rogan around. If you have these theories, that means I'm in your brain. I'm taking up real estate in your mind, and you're thinking about it.
4: Name either hearts, just say hearts or diamonds.
20: The real estate empire he's built up in his audience's mind is the result of thousands of hours of repetition in front of a mirror and more than 30 years of an obsession with his craft.
4: Trust me.
20: The Perlman family emigrated from Israel and moved to Michigan. At 13, Oz's parents took him on a cruise ship vacation.
24: I had never seen a magician in person. I was brought on stage. He'd perform this trick with me as the person, and I was blown away.
20: Back on land, he checked out every magic book he could find and got a part-time job so he could buy every trick in the neighborhood magic shop.
4: Turn it over. That's the only card in the deck.
20: As his audience grew, Oz dropped the card tricks and turned to the mind games of mentalism.
2: What you're doing is not magic.
24: So I would describe it as a subset of magic. I do magic of the mind. I no longer need to... See, when I look there, you look there? That's the number one thing you learn in magic, misdirection. Mm. When you make an elephant appear or disappear, the elephant was always there. The elephant didn't really vanish into thin air. We all know that. I made you look in the place I want you to look by using skills. When you take magic to a higher and higher level, you start to get rid of all the props.
2: You said, I like putting words in people's heads.
24: Yep.
2: How do you do that?
24: How you're going to think is shockingly under my control. It's almost like the way a puppet gets moved around. Certain moments where you're right now about to change your mind and I move you in another direction, you don't realize that you're about to do something, but that your mind works in a certain way.
2: I know you said your goal is to not creep people out.
24: Right.
2: But I gotta tell you, what you just said is pretty creepy.
24: Right.
2: Under my control, like a puppet.
24: Sure. The moment I lose control is the moment the trick falls apart.
20: The tricks have fallen apart in front of very large audiences. The magic is in Oz's ability to pivot in the moment, keep from panicking, and make us all think he pulled it off. Oz wanted weatherman Al Roker to pick a celebrity who would run for president in 2016. He wanted him to say Taylor Swift. The trick failed. This is O's recovering in real time.
0: Who is that celebrity of in mind? Who's running Shock Us?
1: George Clooney.
0: George Clooney. Yes. Anybody else? Any women?
1: Taylor Swift.
0: Okay, I like it. We're going instead of Hillary. You know,
5: what?
0: I have a prediction I just thought of. I just want to show you. I planned ahead the campaign slogan, Taylor Swift for president.
7: And so in that moment, it's hyper-focus of saying to him, and what if it could be anybody else? What if? And so I was steering him back on track to what I thought would work. And so it looked even more amazing because it seemed like he changed his mind at the last moment.
2: So it worked.
7: Thank God.
20: He's now growing a new fan base, performing for NFL and college football teams.
0: Point and show me where you felt me touch you. How many times did you feel me touch you?
9: Twice.
20: The clips have gone viral.
0: Saquon, give him a hand for helping me out.
20: And the league's top coaches are calling on O's to help teams bond off the field.
0: Tell us all, out of the whole grocery store, you're walking up and down the aisles, you pick anything, what did you pick up and buy? Tell us.
9: M&M's.
0: You know what, Saquon?
18: So how much preparation goes into a gig like this?
24: Last whole year. Since the last season ended, I have been ideating, formulating, thinking, what am I going to do this time?
25: Everybody, welcome O's, man.
20: In August, we went with him to the Los Angeles Rams practice facility.
0: Who was it?
26: Devin Witherspoon, Seattle.
0: Don't ever doubt me again, Rams. Don't say what.
20: For over an hour, O's did half a dozen tricks, including an old favorite, the ATM pin code. This time, he had safety Cam Curl play mind reader on coach Sean McVay.
0: And suddenly, a voice will enter into your mind and start to tell you coach's pin code. Do you believe this?
9: Yeah.
0: No, say no. Never say yes to voices in the head. Never say that. So I want you to look right at him. Look right at him. Cam, see into his eyes. And one digit at a time, tell coach, what is his ATM pin code?
9: 5-8-3-1.
18: I mean, there's got to be something really gratifying for you to be able to get a 300-pound grown man to freak out on camera.
24: I love it. It's this feeling of wonder that you not only do not know how it's done, but it's the feeling it gives you, right? It's like certain movies give me goosebumps, and you don't get that often.
7: I think the number one factor in success.
20: O says he makes most of his money from private corporate events. His next public move is to offer up lessons with a new take on the classic self-help book, How to Win Friends and Influence People, offering advice on how to use mentalism in everyday life.
24: My book is not about teaching you to be a mentalist, because there's books about that. And so I want to teach people not to be a mentalist, but how to think like a mentalist.
20: We'd studied O's and his tricks, and were skeptical he'd be able to pull one over on us. Then, at the end of our interview, he asked me to name a place I've always wanted to go, but have never been.
24: Tell us the place. Tell us the place you thought of. What were you said? I want to go there. I can't wait to say it. What
2: was Vietnam.
24: It? Vietnam? And you were about to say somewhere different. That was the key. You were about to change your mind. Say the other place you were thinking of.
2: Thailand.
24: Thailand was the other one you were going to go with.
2: Come on! How did you get that? Of all the countries in the world, did you like hack my phone?
24: I've hacked your brain.
2: What the heck?
20: For the grand finale, he asked me to come up with a question impossible for him to know the answer.
24: Ask me the question.
2: Who was my third grade teacher who had a paddle above the classroom door?
24: This is not written down. This is not posted. This is nowhere but in your brain, this question.
2: Right.
24: Correct?
2: Right.
24: Zero.
2: Right.
24: You know what? You're not going to tell the truth. You're going to lie.
2: I'm not going to lie.
24: No, I want you to. I want you
2: okay,
24: to.
2: Okay, you want me to
24: I
2: lie.
24: Want you to Got do it. The lie instead. Do the lie instead of the truth. Okay.
20: I did. I thought of my high school teacher rather than my third grade teacher to try to stump him.
24: Say it. What is it?
2: Flannery.
24: Sister Flannery.
2: Okay, now you're freaking me out.
5: The last minute of 60 Minutes.

0: DOJ official suggested ignoring court orders that blocked deportations. Maybe 60 Minutes could suggest to the Nobel Prize Committee that they create a prize for truth-telling and integrity. Mr. Rouveni definitely qualifies. I'm Bill Whitaker. We'll be back next week with another edition of 60 Minutes.
1: If you love 60 Minutes, see America's stories told every weeknight on the CBS Evening News.

0: The largest, most successful gang of diamond thieves in the world is credited with over 370 heists worth $500 million. And it's getting bigger and more daring every year. The gang is composed of networks of teams who work together, in Europe mostly, but they've done jobs in 35 countries as far afield as Tokyo and Dubai. They are ex-Yugoslavs. Many fought in the Serbian Special Forces during the Bosnian Wars. They are called the Pink Panthers, and that's not a joke. They got their name from those famous Peter Sellers movies of the 70s and 80s. But as you can well imagine, there are scores of jewelers and cops in many countries who do not find them funny at all. Their exploits have become the stuff of legend. But what they did in Dubai a few years ago shocked even the police officers who'd been after them for years.
1: Security camera footage captured the scene at the upscale Wafi Mall. They drove right into the mall in two Audis, crashed the cars into the doors of the Graf jewelry store, then men in commando gear jumped out, ran into the shop, seemed perfectly relaxed as they broke into glass cases and bagged diamonds worth $3.5 million. Then they got back in their cars and just drove away.
2: How did you react when you heard about the Dubai heist? I mean, it was pretty brazen, wasn't it?
3: I had to see the video of it to believe that they actually drove two cars through the mall and then do all of that in less than 45 seconds. Yeah, it was hard to believe, but it happened.
1: That's the world's chief cop who found it hard to believe. Ron Noble is Secretary General of Interpol, the global police organization based in Lyon, France.
3: I'd say that they're the most notorious organized crime group that I've been involved in investigating in my life.
2: So they're really good.
3: The problem is that they've become legendary because they are so good in their planning and their execution of robberies.
1: Legendary in part because of their name.
4: I'm sorry, darling.
1: Remember the scene from that hilarious Peter Sellers comedy where the thief hides the diamond in a jar of cold cream? Well, these professional thieves did exactly the same thing after they hit a high-end jewelry store in London in 2003, making off with $40 million in diamonds. That's how they became known as the Pink Panthers. Incidentally, it was the largest jewel heist in British history. Then, Tokyo. Men wearing wigs entered luxury shops, immobilized clerks with pepper spray, and made off with diamonds, a tiara, and the Comtesse de Vendôme necklace worth $30 million. Copenhagen, 2007. A jewelry store inside a hotel. In front of stunned guests, three men raced through the lobby and into the store. They smashed glass cases and made off with more than $1 million worth of stones. In the last 20 years, they've been responsible for $500 million in robberies. In all that time, there's been one fatality. What makes the Panthers so successful, Noble says, is how they do weeks of surveillance and preparation before an attack. These undercover shots show a team taking the measure of a target before a hit.
3: The MO of the Pink Panthers is very clear. They tend to use a woman to case the jewelry stores first.
5: An attractive woman?
3: Attractive woman, woman wearing expensive clothing, woman wearing expensive jewelry.
1: A well-heeled man enters next, blocks the door open with his foot, and clears the path for the smash-and-grab men. Four people altogether. Precise timing and well-planned getaways are their trademark.
3: From the time they enter the door until they break all the glass in the cases, take the jewelry and are out in less than 30 seconds, and then they have a getaway plan within a matter of hours they're in another country. That's their classic MO, if you will.
1: If the Mafia grew out of Sicily, the Pink Panthers were a product of Montenegro and Serbia, the now independent republics in what was once Yugoslavia. They were allies in the brutal Bosnian Wars against the Muslims. When UN sanctions halted the flow of products into the country, groups of soldiers became professional smugglers.
5: Did many of them have paramilitary training?
3: The core were fighters during the war. Paramilitary training, very organized, very disciplined, and ruthless. And those are the ones who started it back in 94, 95, 96.
2: So they learned their trade in the war.
4: Yes. They grown up with aggression. They know if you want to have success in your life, you have to use force. And for them, it's common.
1: Andrea Schultz is a risk prevention consultant in Germany who's been investigating the gang for 10 years.
2: So the distinctive thing about Pink Panthers from robbers in other countries is that since they're so experienced in war, they are not afraid.
4: They're not afraid, absolutely.
1: To date, Interpol has identified 800 core Pink Panthers using photos, fingerprints, and DNA. They are notorious for using fake passports, which makes them very hard to catch. Noble says, unlike the mafia, they have no chain of command.
3: They've got networks, and depending upon the robbery, there's someone who organizes a particular robbery, but there is no kingpin. There's no Al Capone or John Gotti at the top of the organized crime groups like classic or traditional organized crime.
1: They have specialists in everything from alarms to safe cracking to stealing cars, and those experts are not hard to find.
5: Do they have connections in every country?
6: In Europe, in quite every country, you have the Balkan community, so they have the possibility to have connection. In Switzerland, we know that, and it's the same in France, in Germany, in Sweden, in Denmark.
1: Swiss detective Jan Glassy says Geneva is one of their favorite cities because it's so rich. It's where billionaires come to shop and play.
5: So they went into this store?
6: They went inside this store.
5: And if they only get 15 watches, they've made like $1 million in 50 seconds.
6: Yeah, exactly.
1: This team, wearing wigs and sunglasses, robbed a luxury store on the Rue de Rhône, the street in Geneva. They grabbed $4 million worth of diamonds and made their getaway in motorcycles down a street which was too narrow for police cars.
5: So it's almost a sport between you and them, isn't it?
6: It is. It is always a little bit like that. That means they are always a step before us because they are changing the modus operandi. And yes, it's a little bit a cat and mouse game.
5: They're professionals.
6: They are really, really professional.
5: There's no way for you to get there in time.
6: No. For the cops, it's very difficult. Normally, we can say between three and five minutes.
5: And by that time, they're in France.
6: At that time, they are on the way to France.
1: The James Bond blockbuster could be made out of what they did in Saint-Tropez. The roads get clogged in summer, so after posing as tourists and scoring more than $3 million worth of jewelry, the Panthers made their getaway by sea.
5: And when you hear that they got out of Saint-Tropez in speedboats, are you thinking, that's pretty good?
6: Anyway, all the cops were thinking that. That's pretty good, but now we have a lot of job to do.
1: We drove to the seaside town of Olsin, Montenegro, to meet a semi-retired Pink Panther who's been associated with that job. He calls himself Philip. He agreed to talk to us at a rented apartment in a secret location. We had to turn off our electronic devices before he appeared, and we agreed not to show his face.
5: How many jobs have you done?
7: Nine.
5: What was your best robbery?
7: My best robbery. In France was my best robbery. It was very speedy.
5: Very speedy.
7: Yeah, very speedy, like Speedy Gonzalez. It was good money, and nobody hurts.
5: You get a couple of million euros in France, and then how did you get them someplace where you could get money?
7: I have a connection everywhere. If I say everywhere, I mean everywhere. We go to Belgium. We have friends.
1: When they go to Belgium, they always drop in on Antwerp, where gems worth billions are traded every day.
8: We know that a lot of diamonds come to Antwerp, stolen diamonds, stolen jewelry. Why do they come to Antwerp? Because the diamond trade is here in Antwerp.
1: Patrick Pays is chief inspector of the Antwerp Diamond Squad.
8: If you compare their volume and their value, is the best product in the world, of course. That's why diamonds are so much used in other criminal acts.
1: Making matters worse for cops, only the most expensive diamonds have laser inscriptions with identifying numbers. And even then, large diamonds can be recut, making it impossible to tell whether or not they've been stolen.
5: So from what you're saying, being a diamond thief isn't a bad career. You make a lot of money, and the odds are with you. The odds are with you that you're not going to get caught.
8: I wouldn't
5: caught.
8: Advise anybody to start that career, but yes, I can imagine from their view that, yeah, it's a living, it's a way of a living, and the possibilities of getting caught are probably not that high.
1: And recently we learned the Pink Panthers have started branching out.
5: We know them as jewelry thieves. Are they expanding their operations?
3: They're expanding their operations in the art, and very, very fine art.
1: In 2008, a group of armed and masked Panthers hit this museum in Zurich, making off with a Monet, a Van Gogh, a Degas, and a Cézanne. It was the largest art robbery in European history. The last of the paintings was recovered in April 2012 in a dramatic raid captured on videotape. A Serbian SWAT team stormed this house to arrest the men accused of snatching the Impressionist works. The cops took a van in for examination and found something hidden in the ceiling. When they pulled it out, they discovered it was Cézanne's Boy in the Red Vest. Estimated value, $113 million. But nailing a couple of Panthers doesn't help the police nearly as much as they would like it to.
5: Now, when one of these guys gets caught, will he squeal? Will he give you evidence about the other people, his partners?
6: No, there is an omerta between them.
5: The omerta really works.
6: The omerta really works, and when we are speaking about the best teams, a lot of them are really friends. That means they grew up together.
1: Still, since 2007, hundreds of arrests have been made, but those Panthers just keep on reproducing.
5: We understand that there are approximately 180 new members in the last couple of years.
3: Yes, so the next generation is being recruited.
5: And trained, presumably.
3: Recruited and trained.
1: Their daring has inspired legions of copycats. Disguising themselves as women in burqas, these thieves robbed a jewelry store in a mall in Bahrain, and this gang took to their motorcycles to rob a jewelry store in London.
3: The copycats are really just organized crime groups that have identified an easy way to make money based on the celebrity status, I would say, in large part of the Pink Panthers.
1: And the police admit that, unfortunately, they themselves didn't help matters when they started calling the gang Pink Panthers.
3: The problem with this group is that the name Pink Panthers, it engenders inside us the first memory is the movie. We smile at the name of Pink Panthers.
1: And here's why.
9: Does your dear go bad? Oh. I thought you said your dear did not bite.
10: That is not my talk.
5: And indeed, the first thing you think of when you hear Pink Panther is comedy.
3: That's why we try to highlight whenever we can the way in which they perpetrate these robberies. These are not nice guys, and they're not nice guys who are stealing from the rich to give to the poor. These are just cold-blooded and ruthless and notorious thieves.
11: Do you think twice when typing in your credit card number online, but have no problem handing over your plastic card at a store? Well, actually, you may have it backward. Your personal information may be more secure in cyberspace than at the mall down the road. That's because it's easier for dot-coms to protect the data, and most stores in America underestimate how vulnerable they are. It's becoming a big problem. The retail industry got a wake-up call earlier this year when TJX, parent company of TJ Maxx and Marshalls, disclosed that it had suffered the worst high-tech heist in shopping history. Hackers raided the company's computer system, taking off with tens of millions of records. And what we have learned is TJX could have prevented it.
12: They collected too much personal information. They kept it too long. And finally, they didn't keep it according to appropriate security standards.
11: Jennifer Stoddard led the investigation of the TJX theft for the Canadian government and released her findings before investigations in the U.S. are finished. TJX operates chains in both countries.
13: Is there an actual place where the crime took place?
12: Yes, it seems that the intrusion happened at two Marshall's stores in the Miami area.
13: Did the crime happen inside the stores or outside the store?
12: This was a case of penetrating the network from without the stores. Because it is a wireless network, you can then capture the wireless transmissions if they're not sufficiently encrypted.
11: When you swipe your credit card, your data is often transmitted through a wireless router, either to a bank for approval or to the store's main computer. But the signal carrying your information bleeds easily through the walls.
13: If you drive this close, it'll pop up.
14: Right.
11: Welcome to my first lesson in something called war driving. My teacher, computer forensic investigator Chris Harms, who shows me how hackers outside in a van grab the store's wireless data.
13: So if you and I are in this parking lot, and we park in front of one of these big stores, we can just pluck it, is what you're saying, right through the wall.
14: Absolutely.
11: All you need, he says, is a computer.
13: This is just a regular laptop.
14: Just a
13: right?
14: regular laptop okay. that you can go buy at any store.
13: But did you have to soup it up with special software to do this?
14: The software that I gained is free.
11: Within moments, we start getting results.
13: Right now, we're right in front of Best Buy.
14: Right. So okay. Best Buy has a wireless network.
13: Oh, it says Best Buy. I saw it. It just popped up.
11: The computer is identifying which stores have wireless signals. Some stores hide their identities. Others don't.
13: Oh, Staples. I saw one.
11: Staples popped up. And Home Depot, with its signature color, wasn't hard to identify either.
13: It doesn't say Home Depot, but it says orange.
14: Right.
13: So that's kind of their code.
11: Those particular stores told us the wireless signals we picked up do not link to their customer data banks. But sometimes similar signals do lead hackers to central computers where the data is held. Chris told us that stores should have security to prevent that.
14: When wireless first became a technology for people to use, they realized that they needed a way to protect that data that's flying around in this cloud. So they designed WEP.
11: WEP was encryption code developed in 1999, just as the big chains started going wireless. But within a couple of years, hackers had cracked WEP, rendering it obsolete. If you go on YouTube today, you can learn how to disable it in minutes.
15: In this episode, we're going over cracking WEP encryption.
11: Now, there's much better encryption code called WPA. In fact, credit card companies urge retailers to upgrade to WPA. But that's expensive, so many stores resist it, even though hackers can tell who hasn't upgraded.
13: It's saying WEP or WPA. That's telling you if they have good encryption devices.
14: That's
13: right.
14: It's
13: actually telling you that right on your computer?
14: It's,
13: that's amazing. So are you able, with what you have right here in the car with us, to crack WEP right now?
14: Executing the attack is as simple as clicking a button and making it happen.
13: And you're in.
14: And you have pierced the first wall of what hopefully is many.
11: At the time of its break-in in 2005, TJX did have a security system. The problem was, it was the outdated encryption code, WEP.
13: Was TJX aware that they were using a system that was pretty much useless? Did they know that?
12: If you're running a huge wireless network, it's your business to know about encryption standards. So they should have known that.
11: TJX did know. But in a letter, they told us, in their defense, that they believe our security was comparable to many major retailers. Yet internal company documents suggest they were warned it was risky to use outdated encryption. In 2005, a TJX vice president sent his bosses this email. We are still vulnerable with WEP as our security key. It must be a risk we are willing to take for the sake of saving money. By then, the hackers had already broken in, and once in, they raided not only the two Miami stores, but over 2,400 TJX stores in the U.S., England, and Canada, walking away with close to 100 million credit card numbers.
12: because all the stores are networked to a central server. And so by getting in at any part in the network, they could then make their way virtually to the central server and siphon off the information for a year and a half, undisturbed.
13: As if it was their own house.
12: Exactly.
11: On top of the credit card numbers, the hackers got hundreds of thousands of driver's license and social security numbers and military IDs, personal records about their customers kept for years after the purchases were made.
13: And what's the justification for holding on to the information for so long? Is it just that it's too expensive to cull it out, or?
12: It costs money to dispose securely of personal information, so it was just easier to keep it. I think it's that kind of a perhaps unwise business decision.
11: Credit card numbers stolen from TJX keep popping up around the globe. These images from Florida were used to convict a ring of thieves who made fake cards from TJX numbers and bought over $1 million worth of merchandise. And if you're wondering how the thieves got the stolen card numbers, here's how. Illegal online auction sites where millions of stolen card numbers are bought and sold. Sean Henry, the FBI's top cybercrime agent, showed us how a thief auctions off a stolen credit card.
13: A person can buy this credit card, and they bid on it like it's eBay. eBay for
16: They actually would enter into a negotiation with the individual.
11: We were allowed to watch while an FBI undercover agent entered into just such a negotiation.
16: What you see here is somebody who's actually offered to sell credit card numbers.
11: The agent asks, how much do you sell those for?
16: In this particular case, what we have is an undercover agent who is engaged in a conversation with somebody who's selling four full identities and for $100 for four full identities.
11: The agent places his bid. I'll take four verifiables by Visa for $25.
13: Now, this person could be in Europe. He could be anywhere.
16: Could be anywhere in the world.
13: Anywhere in the world.
11: The chances of ever finding these crooks are remote, but the FBI tries to establish a relationship. So after some internet banter, the agent jokes, I'll smile when I get visas, he deposits money into the seller's online bank account asking, you do take e-gold, right? Answer, yes. Now we wait for the deal to go down.
16: Here it is.
13: This is the email.
16: We just received it.
13: Four people's personal information.
16: That's right.
13: That is breathtaking and scary.
11: What popped up were complete files on four Americans. Here's Pam with her address, her social security, credit card, and ATM PIN numbers. Even the answer to that security question, what's your mother's maiden name?
13: Every way to just steal a lot of money from them.
16: That's right.
13: Yeah.
11: If you consider all this kind of theft, the cost to the American economy is huge.
16: There are some estimates that estimated in multiple billions of dollars per year of loss.
13: Billions.
16: Yes.
11: Leading to a multi-billion dollar blame game between the retail industry and the credit card companies.
13: Is there growing tension between the two sides now?
17: Leslie, absolutely. There's growing tension between the two sides.
11: Dave Hogan of the National Retail Federation says credit card companies should change how they do business.
17: If we could just force Visa and MasterCard to not require retailers to store credit card data, this issue would disappear overnight.
11: Hogan says card companies force retailers to store customer data in case there are charge disputes. He thinks the card company should hold the data, not the stores.
17: Honestly, we could eliminate this problem
13: within
17: a few days.
13: If it's that easy, why hasn't it been done?
17: You know, I'm not too sure how vested the credit card companies are as far as securing customers' data.
13: And you're saying that the credit card companies are the ones who are not security conscious?
17: In my humble opinion, no.
11: He accuses the credit card companies of using this issue as a way to make money. Visa, for example, has started fining large chains that do not have up-to-date security $25,000 a month.
17: If you do the math on it, this could be a windfall of $200 million annually for the credit card companies as far as a revenue stream.
11: Visa chose not to respond. However, along with other credit card companies, it has issued strict guidelines to retailers on how to protect customer data. But most stores just don't comply.
18: The retail industry is not doing enough to prevent these breaches. They're not.
11: Mark Rash, the former head of the cybercrime unit at the Justice Department, says this is a war the hackers are winning. Consider the worthless encryption code WEP.
12: I had heard that there are retailers who installed WEP even after it was known it didn't work.
18: There are
12: now,
18: retailers,
12: is that true?
18: There are retailers who have installed it after. There are some installing it today.
12: They can't be installing it today.
18: Even today, there are people installing it.
11: He says stores keep making the same mistakes TJX made, like using passwords any hacker can figure out.
12: Password. Like what?
18: Like password.
12: The password is password?
18: The password is password.
12: I don't know why anybody who looks into this would ever use a credit card ever.
18: Because it's a lot more convenient than walking around with piles of cash in your pocket.
11: Tis the season for big-time shopping for you and me and for the criminals who are going after our data, among them the TJX hackers, who are still at large.
18: Retailers need to adopt the next appropriate technology and the next one and the next one and the one after that because they want people to keep buying from them.
12: And so it's just an ongoing escalating expense. That's all it is.
18: This is an arms race.
11: TJX told us they no longer store unneeded data and that now all of their stores in the United States use the upgraded encryption code. Since TJX disclosed the theft, many other chains have also closed their security gaps, though most stores are still vulnerable. If spying is the world's second oldest profession, the government of China has given it a new modern-day twist, enlisting an army of spies, not to steal military secrets, but the trade secrets and intellectual property of American companies. It's being called the Great Brain Robbery of America. The Justice Department says that the scale of China's corporate espionage is so vast, it constitutes a national security emergency, with China targeting virtually every sector of the U.S. economy and costing American companies hundreds of billions of dollars in losses and more than 2 million jobs.
19: They're targeting our private companies, and it's not a fair fight. A private company can't compete against the resources of the second largest economy in the world.
11: John Carlin is the Assistant Attorney General for National Security with responsibility for counterterrorism, cyber attacks, and increasingly economic espionage.
19: This is a serious threat to our national security. I mean, our economy depends on the ability to innovate. And if there's a dedicated nation state who's using its intelligence apparatus to steal day in and day out what we're trying to develop, that poses a serious threat to our country.
12: What is their ultimate goal, the Chinese government's ultimate goal?
19: They want to develop certain segments of industry, and instead of trying to out-innovate, out-research, out-develop, they're choosing to do it through theft.
11: All you have to do, he says, is look at the economic plans published periodically by the Chinese Politburo. They are, according to this recent report by the technology research firm InventIP, in effect blueprints of what industries and what companies will be targeted for theft.
19: We see them put out the strategic plan, and then we see actions follow that plan. We see intrusion after intrusion on U.S. companies.
12: Do you have a number of U.S. companies that have been hit?
19: It's thousands of, actually, companies have been
12: thousands of U.S. companies.
19: Of U.S. companies.
11: But getting CEOs from those companies to talk is nearly impossible because most of them still have business in China and don't want to be cut out of its huge market. Daniel McGann, the head of American Superconductor, is an exception. His firm spent years and millions of dollars developing advanced computer software for wind turbines that McGann says China looted, nearly putting him out of business. He's talking because he wants to fight back.
20: I'm personally never going to give this up. Too many lives were affected. Too many families were damaged through this. We can never give up on this.
12: You had to fire 600 people.
20: Yes.
12: Out of how many jobs?
20: At the time, we were almost 900.
12: So how much did you lose in share value?
20: Total losses, well over $1 billion.
0: Today, his factory floor is largely silent, a shadow of this once thriving company.
20: I think part of the strategy in all this was to kill us.
21: They set out to kill you.
20: To kill the company.
0: How can he be so sure? Well, his story begins when China passed a clean energy law in 2005, calling for the creation of mega wind farms throughout the country. The law made China the hottest wind power market in the world. So McGann partnered with a small Chinese firm called Sinovel, which was partly owned by the government. Sinovel made the skeletons of the turbines, and his company, American Superconductor, the sophisticated gadgetry and computer code to run them.
21: They actually built the turbine.
20: They make the turbine, we make the controls.
21: And did they make these turbines with your brains in them for the entire country of China?
20: Yes.
0: When he went into business there, China was already notorious for poaching American intellectual property. So he says he did everything he could think of to protect his technology from being stolen.
20: We made sure that any software, any pieces of the code were restricted and used, be able to access only by a few people within the company.
21: Once they got everything over there, couldn't they reverse engineer it?
20: We believe that's what they tried to do. And what they learned was this encrypted protocol was in the way. They didn't quite understand how it worked, and they couldn't reverse engineer it.
21: Everybody knows if it's on the internet, some brilliant hacker can get at it.
20: It wasn't accessible through the internet.
21: You kept it off the internet.
20: Yes.
21: It sounds like you built a little fortress around your precious codes.
20: We certainly tried.
0: Initially, business boomed in China for American Superconductor, with sales skyrocketing from $50 million a year to nearly half a billion.
20: We were going through exponential growth. It's what every technology company wants to get to, is this high level of growth. We were there.
0: Then in 2011, his engineers were testing the next generation software in China on Sinovel's turbines. The software had been programmed to shut down after the test, but the blades didn't shut down. They never stopped spinning.
20: So we said, why? Yeah. We didn't really know. So the team looked at the turbine and saw running on our hardware a version of software that had not been released yet.
21: That's when you realized?
20: Realized something's wrong. So then we had to figure out how could this have happened.
0: To find out, he launched an internal investigation and narrowed it down to this man, Dayan Karabasovic, an employee of American Superconductor based in Austria. He was one of the few people in the company with access to its proprietary software. He also spent a lot of time in China working with Sinovel.
20: And what they did is they used Cold War-era spycraft to be able to turn him.
21: They turned
20: him. And make him into an agent for them.
21: Do you know any specifics of what they offered him?
20: Yeah, they offered him women, they offered him an apartment, they offered him money, they offered him a new life.
0: The arrangement included a $1.7 million contract that was spelled out in emails and instant messages that McGann's investigation found on Dayan's company computer. In this one, from him to a Sinovel executive, Dayan lays out the quid pro quo. All girls need money. I need girls. Sinovel needs me. Sinovel executive showered him with flattery and encouragement. You are the, quote, best man, like Superman.
21: And did they say, we want the source codes?
20: It was almost like a grocery list. Can you get us A? Can you get us B? Can you get us C?
21: Well, I've seen one of the messages, the text message, in which Dayan says, I will send the full code, of course.
20: That's the full code for operating their wind turbine.
0: Dayan eventually confessed to authorities in Austria and spent a year in jail. Not surprisingly, the Chinese authorities refused to investigate. So Daniel McGann filed suit in civil court in China, suing Sinovel for $1.2 billion. But he suspected that China was still spying on his company and that Beijing had switched from Cold War to cutting-edge espionage.
21: So why were you brought in?
22: We were brought in because the attacks now continued in cyberspace.
0: McGann hired Dmitry Alperovich and George Kurtz, co-founders of a computer security firm called CrowdStrike, to investigate. They zeroed in on a suspicious email purportedly sent by a board member to 13 people in the company.
22: It had an attachment. A few people clicked on an attachment, and that let the Chinese in. It was sort of like opening the front door.
21: What do you mean they were in?
22: Once they clicked on that email, they opened up the attachment. Yeah. Malicious code started executing on their machine, and it beaconed out to the Chinese and basically let them right into the company. From that point, they can hop to any machine and take any file that they wanted from that network.
0: By analyzing who the email was sent to, they were able to infer that the Chinese were after more than just computer codes.
22: They also wanted to figure out the legal strategy of the company now that they were suing Cinevel for $1.2 billion.
2: Whenever there's a big lawsuit, we'll see the Chinese government actually break into that company, break into the legal department, and figure out what's going on behind the scenes so they can better deal with that lawsuit.
21: Now, did you know at that time who had perpetrated the hack?
22: We were able to determine with great confidence that this was Unit 61398, part of the Chinese military, that was responsible for this attack.
0: Unit 61398 is believed to be based in this nondescript building in Shanghai. It's part of the People's Liberation Army, and it's charged with spying on North American corporations.
22: We estimate that there are several thousand people in this unit alone, this one unit.
21: How active is this unit?
2: It's one of the most prolific groups that we've tracked coming out of the Chinese government. It's unbelievable what they've been able to steal over the last decade.
21: Like what? Give us a sense of the scope.
2: Every industry, engineering documents, manufacturing processes, chip designs, telecommunications, pharmaceutical, you name it, it's been stolen.
0: In 2014, five military officers in the unit were criminally charged with economic espionage by John Carlin's National Security Division at the Justice Department.
19: These were officers in uniform, and their day job was to get up, go to work, log on, and steal from a range of American companies. And you would watch, as we put in an exhibit in the case, the activity would spike around 9 o'clock in the morning. They get into work, turn on their computers, and start hacking into American companies. Then it calms down a little bit from about 12 to 1, where they take a lunch break. And then it continues until the end of the day, 5 or 6 o'clock at night.
21: Home.
19: And then they go home, and it decreases till the next morning.
0: China has always denied that it conducts or condones economic espionage. But in September, during a visit to Washington, President Xi Jinping pledged for the first time that China would not engage or knowingly support cyber theft of intellectual property for commercial gain.
22: It's the first time ever they've admitted that economic espionage should be off limits and that they will not conduct it. Unfortunately, what we saw is that the very next day, the day after they were in the Rose Garden shaking hands, the intrusions continued.
21: Wait, stop. The hacking has not stopped.
22: The hacking has not stopped. But one of the things that has happened is that the military units that have been responsible for these hacks have actually had their mission taken away from them. It was given to the Ministry of State Security, their version of CIA. So in effect, they said, you guys are incompetent, you got caught. We'll give it to the guys that know better.
0: The director of the National Counterintelligence and Security Center confirms that there's no evidence China has curtailed its economic espionage.
21: There's a lot of criticism out there among businessmen and some people in the government who complain that President Obama wags his finger at the Chinese, but he doesn't do anything.
19: Well, I think it's important that we do take action. If we don't do things like bring the indictment, then we would be, a paper tiger.
21: You know, it feels like a pinprick, your indictment. They're never going to be extradited. Is there talk of putting any sanctions on the way we did with Russia when they went into the Ukraine?
19: The bottom line, I think, has to be that we continue to increase the costs until the behavior changes. If it doesn't change, then we need to keep thinking of additional actions, whether they're trade actions or sanctions, that change the behavior.
0: The government of China declined our request for an interview, but sent us this comment. China has long suffered from massive cyber attacks and firmly opposes and combats all forms of cyber attacks in accordance with law. Groundless speculation, accusation, or hyping up is not helpful. In Massachusetts, Daniel McGann is rebuilding, with much of his business now shifted to India. But adding insult to injury, Sinovel is now exporting wind turbines with his stolen technology, including one purchased by the state of Massachusetts using federal stimulus funds.
20: So the U.S. government facilitated bringing the stolen goods into the U.S.
21: And they're here now?
20: And they're here now, and it's part of the up and running.
21: Sinovel, using the stolen source codes, has sold wind turbines here in Massachusetts.
20: To the government of Massachusetts, funded by the federal government of the United States of America.
4: President Bush says the United States can't leave Iraq until the country can govern and defend itself. Right now, a number of inconvenient facts suggest it can do neither. Everyone knows about the deteriorating security situation, but very little has been reported about the rampant corruption that has infected a succession of Iraqi regimes. Earlier this year, Iraqi investigators told us that at least $500 million that was supposed to equip the new Iraqi military was stolen by the very people the U.S. had entrusted to run it. It's been called one of the biggest thefts in history, the mother of all heists, and it happened right under the noses of U.S. advisors. But neither the United States nor its allies have much of an appetite for pursuing it.
7: People have died. Monies have gone missing. Culprits are running around the world, hiding and scurrying around. I have to ask myself, why has this happened? It is not every day that you get billion-dollar scandals of this kind.
4: When Ali Alawi, a Harvard-educated international banker, took over as Iraq's Minister of Finance last year, he was confronted with a gaping hole in the treasury. $1.2 billion had been withdrawn by the new Ministry of Defense to supply the Iraqi army with desperately needed equipment to fight the growing insurgency. Millions had been misspent on old and antiquated equipment, and Alawi says most of the money simply disappeared.
8: How much do you think was stolen?
7: I think the figure is probably between $750 and $800 million.
8: It's a lot of money.
7: It's a huge amount of money by any standard, by U.S. standards. It's one of the biggest thefts in history, I think.
8: Gone.
7: Gone, yes, up in smoke.
4: The story begins in June 2004, when presidential envoy Paul Bremer turned over authority to the interim Iraqi government, which would run the country until elections could be held. The insurgency was already gaining momentum, and with the newly constituted Iraqi army riding into battle in unarmored pickup trucks and scrounging for guns and ammunition, the Iraqi Defense Ministry went on a billion-dollar buying spree with almost no oversight. The contracts were paid in advance with no guarantees, and most of them involved a single company.
7: They were awarded without any bidding to a company that was established a few months prior with a total capital of $2,000. So you had nearly $1 billion worth of contracts awarded to a company that was just a paper company, whose directors had nothing to do with the Ministry of Defense or with the government of Iraq.
4: The name of that company was Alain Al-Jarya, which in Arabic means the ever-flowing spring. Its address here in Amman, Jordan, was a post office box, its telephone number, a mobile phone. The principal was a mysterious Iraqi by the name of Nair Jumaili, and $500 million in Iraqi defense funds would eventually find their way into his private account at the Housing Bank of Jordan. The exact whereabouts of that money and the whereabouts of Mr. Jumaili are presently unknown. The person who knows the most about the case, in fact, the only person who seems to be investigating it, is Judge Roddy Al-Roddy, Iraq's Commissioner of Public Integrity. It's his job to prosecute official corruption in Iraq, and it may be the most dangerous job in the country. Twice tortured and imprisoned under Saddam Hussein, he now receives death threats from both the insurgents and from corrupt officials. Seven of his people have been killed.
8: Do you have bodyguards?
23: No.
24: Yes.
8: How many?
23: 30.
8: Lots of people would like to see you dead.
24: I don't care. That's their problem.
8: You don't care?
23: I do not care.
4: Judge Roddy was more than happy to walk us through the case. Aside from the hundreds of millions of dollars that were stolen, Roddy says much of the equipment actually delivered to the Iraqi military was useless junk. Soviet-era helicopters, some of which were considered unfit to fly, bulletproof vests that fell apart after a few weeks,
1: and a shipment of ammunition so old one of the people inspecting it feared it might blow up.
24: Instead of aircraft, we receive mobile hospitals. What would an army without aircraft do with mobile hospitals? Instead of getting planes and tanks and vehicles and weapons that we needed, we got materials there really was not a big need for.
1: In October 2005, Judge Roddy obtained arrest warrants for some of the top officials in the Ministry of Defense, and almost all of them fled the country, including former Defense Minister Hazem Shallan, who is believed to be in Europe or the Middle East. We did manage to locate one of his top deputies, Ziad Khatan, who is in charge of military procurement. We found him in Paris, happy to be there, and not terribly concerned.
5: There is an arrest warrant out for you.
6: Yes, I hear about that.
5: If you went back to Baghdad, you'd be arrested.
6: No, nobody will arrest me. They will kill me.
9: Pro-Sharm Foundation?
1: The son of a retired Iraqi general, Khatan had been living in Poland until a few days before the U.S. invasion, running a pizza parlor in Germany and importing and exporting used cars. But his can-do attitude and ability to speak English impressed the Americans, including Ambassador Bremer, who praised Khatan in his memoir. After a few months working with the Coalition on Neighborhood Councils, Khatan was given a position in the new Ministry of Defense.
5: So you were recruited for this job?
6: Yes.
5: By the CPA?
6: Yes.
5: By Ambassador Bremer and his aides?
6: His staffs, yeah.
5: Did you have any experience in military procurement?
6: No.
1: To make up for this obvious deficiency, Khatan was sent off to the National Defense University in Washington, D.C. for a few weeks of training, and eventually placed in charge of buying $1.2 billion worth of equipment for the Iraqi military.
5: The allegations are that $1.2 billion left Iraq.
6: Yes.
5: To buy military equipment.
6: Yes.
5: And only about $400 million worth of equipment came back into the country, and that $800 million somehow disappeared.
6: It isn't true.
1: Khatan told us that the charges are politically motivated and that he can account for every single dinar.
6: All equipment with this $1.2 billion, it is nowadays in Iraq.
5: It was delivered to
6: Iraq.
5: I have
6: documentation. I give it to you in your hand.
5: Well, this is a big misunderstanding. I mean, we're talking about $800 million.
6: Yes, it is here. I can show you. This is BTR. This is BTR 80 from Hungarian. This is ambulances, 2005 production, also in Iraq nowadays. This is mobile kitchen, also in Iraq nowadays.
5: Well, this isn't equipment. This is just pictures of
6: equipment. Yeah, but you can approve it if you want to do. Nobody want to approve it. That's the problem.
1: We took all of Khatan's documentation, had it translated into English, and gave it to Janes, one of the world's leading authorities on military hardware. John Kenkel, the senior director of consulting, advises countries on military purchases.
5: If you had $1.2 billion and you were going to equip the Iraqi army, would you have bought what they bought?
10: Well, that's the big question, was nobody really knows what they bought.
1: Kenkel told us the documents were so vague that he couldn't tell what had been ordered or whether it had been delivered.
10: I think the biggest thing was that you couldn't identify what the equipment was that was actually being delivered. To say that you were being delivered a gun doesn't necessarily mean anything in terms of what you're getting.
5: Can you think of another government in the world that would have spent $1.2 billion this way on military equipment?
10: Nobody that I think would consider on the up and up.
1: But the thing that really suggests this wasn't on the up and up are these audio recordings, which we obtained from a former associate of Ziad Khatan and the mysterious middleman Nair Jamali.
5: We have some audio recordings we'd like you to listen to.
25: Hello, good morning. My name is Dr. Ziad Khatan, Deputy Secretary General, Minister of Defense.
5: Is that your voice?
6: Yes.
25: So I just talked with him.
1: The recordings were made by the associate as he drove Khatan around Amman in 2004. According to two independent translations, they're talking about payoffs to Iraqi officials. This is Khatan talking about a top political advisor to the defense minister, a man who is also identified on the recordings as a representative of the president and the prime minister of the interim government.
26: He wants to know.
27: He wants to know how much they are going to place in his account?
26: Yes, of course.
27: How much?
3: $45 million.
9: He wants to know how much money is going to be placed in his account. You say $45 million.
6: Yes, but not dollar. I don't say dollar.
9: And what was it? $45 million what?
6: I don't remember.
9: Well, you're going to give him $45 million of something.
6: Yes, but I don't remember what the matter was.
1: Catan told us that U.S. and coalition advisors at the Ministry of Defense approved everything that he did, and he now believes that the recordings have been doctored. The audio experts that we consulted could find no evidence of it. Judge Roddy told us that he, too, has a copy of the recordings and that one former Ministry of Defense employee confessed after hearing them.
5: How could the American advisors have missed all of this?
24: I think this question should be directed to the Americans.
1: We certainly tried to, but no one in the U.S. government would talk to us on camera about the missing $800 million. Off camera, we were told that this was Iraqi money spent by a sovereign Iraqi government, and therefore the Iraqis' business. So where did all the money go to? It's impossible to tell. The money trail disappears inside a number of Middle Eastern banks. We can report that Ziad Catan, who was recently convicted in absentia in Iraq and sentenced to 60 years for squandering public funds, is building this villa for himself in Poland. And Nair Jamali, who is wanted by Interpol, is said to be snapping up real estate in Amman and building himself a villa.
5: A lot of these suspects are living outside of Iraq in comfort and don't seem to be too concerned about the charges against them.
24: As you know, those people, they have a lot of money right now, so they use it to bribe anybody in the world.
5: How much help have you gotten from countries like Poland and Jordan in either apprehending suspects or recovering money?
24: No help at all.
7: We have not been given any serious official support from either the United States or the UK or any of the surrounding Arab countries.
5: Why has this received so little attention, do you think?
7: The only explanation I can come up with is that too many people in positions of power and authority in the new Iraq have been, in one way or another, found with their hands inside the cookie jar. And if they are brought to trial, it will cast a very disparaging light on those people who had supported them and brought them to this position of power and authority.
9: Nobody wants to get to the bottom of it.
7: In practice, no.
1: Alawi left his post earlier this year when the new government was formed, but Judge Roddy is still there. Along with having one of the most dangerous jobs in Iraq, he also has one of the heaviest workloads. His investigators have opened 2,000 corruption cases involving 21 different ministries and $7.5 billion. The former minister of electricity has been convicted and sentenced to 2 years in prison, and more than a dozen other former ministers and top officials are wanted for arrest. Oil smuggling is costing the Iraqi government billions of dollars a year, and according to one estimate, 40 to 50% of the profits are going to the insurgents.

0: The United States and Israel conducted a second day of strikes on targets across Iran. Iran's supreme leader has been killed. Tehran has retaliated with missile attacks on Israel, neighboring countries, and U.S. military bases in the region. At least three American service members have been killed. Scott Pelley is in Paris following events, including what could be next for Iran.
1: Tonight, the most prominent member of the Iranian opposition says he believes the Iranian regime is collapsing and he would like to lead a transition that makes Iran safe for the world. 65-year-old Reza Pahlavi is the son of the former king or Shah of Iran, who was deposed in 1979 by revolutionaries and hardline Islamic clerics. In that year of revolution, Pahlavi was 18 years old and living in Lubbock, Texas, where the U.S. Air Force was training him to be a fighter pilot. He was never able to go home. He has lived in exile 47 years, mostly in the United States. But tonight, he's in Paris, where we asked him if he wants to be king, what Iran's policy should be toward Israel and nuclear weapons. We started our interview with the news that the supreme leader of Iran, Ayatollah Khamenei, had been killed in the opening hours of the war.
2: It is definitely a sort of earth-shattering event in the sense that when people identify the entire monstrosity of a regime that is depicted ultimately by the chief monster of these monsters, when he's gone, the minute such a personality disappears, it's like elation. It was like, oh my God, it has finally occurred. Maybe this is it. This is our chance now.
3: You call him a monster. What do you mean?
2: Well, I mean, ever since this regime has taken over, how many Iranians' lives have been lost? I don't think you can have an example of such level of atrocity ever in the history of Iran, or at least contemporary Iran, that has occurred under this regime. And this is all because of Ali Khamenei's insistence and persistence to keep himself and his mafia regime in power at the expense of the Iranian people. I don't know how else can you depict it other than being true monsters in the real sense of the word.
1: This past January, Iranians poured into the streets. Pahlavi urged them on, and hundreds of thousands marched. The regime gunned down an estimated 20,000 citizens. The massacre was a prelude to war.
3: This is video overnight after the announcement of the death of the Ayatollah in the city of Isfahan. What does that mean to you?
2: That means that finally we are ready to go back to the streets, even though I've cautioned them that for now you better take care of your own safety and stay at home. The time will come to go back on the streets. But then again, you see that despite that, people still are brave enough to say to hell with it. Because to us it's liberation. To us it's like a humanitarian intervention to protect lives that could otherwise be continued to be lost. It gives the Iranian people a real opportunity now when they see the end of this regime that was always bound to collapse, whether there was an intervention or not. I want to make sure your audience understand that we were prepared to fight the fight. There was too much blood between us and this regime. We were committed to fight regardless of outside intervention. They're thanking President Trump for actually standing on his word and acting upon his word.
3: Do you actually believe this regime could fall after almost 50 years?
2: Of course.
1: Prince Reza Pahlavi told us he wants to lead Iran in a transition to democracy.
3: You don't want to be king?
2: I'm not running for office. I'm not.
3: Are you saying in this interview that you wouldn't lead Iran?
2: That's a different thing. They trust me as the transitional leader, not as the future king or future president or future whatever. I'm totally focused on my mission in life, which is let me bring the country to a point that they can make that free choice. That would be enough for me having said mission accomplished.
3: You imagine peace with Israel?
2: Of course. In modern history, Iran actually gave refuge to Jews that were escaping the Nazis during the Second World War, giving them refuge and sanctuary in Iran. The strategic importance of having a partnership with Israel is critical.
3: What are the principles on which you would build a new Iran?
2: I think what today unites us are four core principles that I think is the subject of how we can work together towards that end. Number one is Iran's territorial integrity. Number two is the clear separation of religion from state, which is a prerequisite to democracy, and we paid the price understanding what it means to live under a religious dictatorship. Number three is, of course, equality of all citizens under the law and individual liberties. And most importantly, the process, a democratic process, to allow the people to elect and decide what their future system of governance should be.
3: What would happen to the nuclear weapons program?
2: I think it should

0: U.S. Embassy in Tehran and held 52 Americans hostage for 444 days. Your father's reign is remembered for repression and opulent wealth. And I wonder why you believe the people would welcome you now.
1: Well, you know, that's perhaps one narrative. But when you look at a lot of people who were at the time living that era, they were telling me, you know what? We recognize where we were and where we are now. And today we want to be with you. We support you. We back you. And there were people who were in those so-called prisons that were notorious or repressive or whatever you call it. They were imprisoned under the previous regime.
0: People were killed in your father's regime.
1: Look, my father left Iran voluntarily to avoid bloodshed. And he said, I'm a king. A king doesn't build his throne on the blood of his own people. If the nation today wants me out, I would leave. I will not turn my guns on them.
0: You have been out of the country for nearly 50 years. Why would the people want you?
1: If they thought that was an issue, I don't think they'll be calling my name by the millions on the streets of Iran. I think that part of the reason people trust me only is because they cannot associate me in any way or form to the revolution or to be part of this regime. The very same people who today are in the streets, all the young kids that are getting shot and massacred by this regime, are a generation that turns to their parents and tell them, what the hell were you thinking? What was that madness to think that this Khomeini character is going to be our solution and our path to freedom? And look at where we are now. But from the day I left, I never left Iran. Iran had been on my mind every single year of my life, every single, when I wake up in the morning, the first thing that is in my mind is Iran.
0: Pahlavi told us he is in touch with the Trump administration and members of Congress. What is your message to President Trump?
1: My message to President Trump is that I'm here to echo and join millions of my compatriots inside and outside of Iran to thank him for having done and having the courage to do what is not easy, but intervene. And he will go down in the annals of Iranian history as the most celebrated foreign leader that changed the ball game and changed the world as a result.
0: In January, President Trump said this about you, quote, he seems very nice, but I don't know how he'd play within his own country. I don't know whether or not his country would accept his leadership. And certainly if they would, that would be fine with me. You don't seem to have President Trump's wholehearted support.
1: Well, first of all, I don't think that somebody in my position will ever expect to have an official endorsement of a foreign government or a foreign leader. What I do know now is that millions of Iranians inside Iran and outside of Iran are calling my name. They recognize in me the person uniquely placed to play a role of transitional leadership. Not running for office, because that's not what I'm doing, but to be a bridge to that destiny.
0: Unrest has been building for months. Last June, U.S. and Israeli forces attacked Iran's nuclear facilities. And in 2022, one of the largest uprisings in the nearly 50-year history of the regime erupted. Iran's morality police arrested a 22-year-old woman, accusing her of failing to cover her hair. She was killed in custody, and crowds moved into the streets to demand an end to the regime. Security forces killed more than 500, arrested 22,000, and blacked out the internet. Much of the population has been seething right through today.
2: When you see the courage on the streets that we're witnessing now, I wonder how that moves you.
1: I think it's the ultimate definition of heroism. Do you remember that lone Chinese student in Tiananmen Square standing in front of that tank? I remember that image. Let me give you another visual that has been going viral on the cyberspace. that firefighter who was carrying a wounded person that was shot on the streets just a few weeks ago, and they shot him to death. That image, you know, exemplified that.
2: It's a tremendous thing to witness.
0: Pallavi told us there are units in the military and police who have signaled to him that they would turn on the hardline government. He says many, but not all troops could be given amnesty in a process of national reconciliation.
1: And in fact, it will be a clear indication that this is the time for them to make a decision. Do you want to join this time with the people, or do you want to stand with the sinking ship?
2: It's possible that this interview will penetrate the internet blackout, and I wonder what you say to the Iranian people.
1: Have faith in yourselves. You are a nation with an ancient civilization. I know how proud you are of your heritage, how important Iran is to all of them. And I always said to them, I said, you know what? I know you're always hoping for a better future. What I would like you to start doing, and I've started to answer my call, is instead of hoping, start believing that it can be done.
3: With U.S. and Israeli strikes on Iran in their second week, tonight you will hear from Defense Secretary Pete Hegseth. According to the Pentagon, more than 50,000 members of the U.S. military are involved in the execution of what it calls Operation Epic Fury. Our CBS News colleague, Major Garrett, spoke with Hegseth about the war with Iran.
4: The U.S. military said it had already struck 3,000 targets inside Iran. When we met with Secretary of Defense Pete Hegseth on Friday,
5: the Speaker of the House said late this week, the mission is, and I'm quoting him directly here, nearly accomplished by all estimates. Is that true?
6: Oh, we're very much on track, on plan. I was down at CENTCOM. Yesterday.
5: So one might hear that and think it's almost over.
6: Well, we're not flying a mission accomplished banner. Like George W. Bush on an aircraft carrier. We're not doing that, and we haven't done that. But we can be clear with the American people that this is not a fair fight, and that's on purpose. Our capabilities are overwhelming compared to what Iran's are. And frankly, when you combine our Air Force with the Air Force of the Israeli Defense Forces, it's the two most powerful air forces in the world. The ability for us to be up over the top and hunting with more conventional munitions, gravity bombs, 500-pound, 1,000-pound, 2,000-pound bombs on military targets, that we haven't even really begun to start that effort of the campaign, which is going to showcase even more how we will execute on those objectives.
5: The president said recently there will be no deal with Iran except unconditional surrender. Mm-hmm. What does that look like, unconditional surrender? How will you know it's real?
6: It means we're fighting to win. It means we set the terms. We'll know when they're not capable of fighting. There'll be a point where they'll have no choice but to do that. Whether they know it or not, they will be combat ineffective. They will surrender.
5: Typically, the understanding of a surrender is person to person. Is that what would be required in a matter like this?
6: Well, there's a lot of different ways. Whether they want to admit it or not, whether their pride lets them say it out loud or not, it's President Trump who will set the terms of that.
4: The president of Iran said yesterday that the U.S. demand for unconditional surrender is, quote, a dream that they should take to their grave.
5: There was a very long war between Iran and Iraq, almost 8 years, and they never surrendered in that war. And I'm just wondering if that factors into your calculus or the president's calculus.
6: I mean, there was a really long fight that I was a part of, and my generation was
5: yes,
6: a part of.
5: I know that.
6: In Iraq and Afghanistan, where a lot of foolish approaches were used. This is war. This is conflict. This is bringing your enemy to their knees. Now, whether they will have a ceremony in Tehran Square and surrender, that's up to them.
4: There are varying versions of how and why the war started when it did. Some normally enthusiastic supporters of the president have criticized him, suggesting Israeli Prime Minister Benjamin Netanyahu pulled the U.S. into a war that, to their minds, did not put American interests first.
5: Do you want to address that criticism?
6: All I know is I'm in the room every day, and I see how President Trump operates and what he's putting first, and it's America, Americans, and American interests.
5: It has been said that the Israelis, through Benjamin Netanyahu, the Israeli Prime Minister, provided on February 23rd key information about intelligence they had developed about the likely whereabouts of Ali Khamenei and many in his inner circle, that the U.S. then checked it out through the CIA, confirmed that, and that was an opportunity that presented itself to the president. And that was the precipitating factor for this war. That's the way it's been reported. Is that accurate, Mr. Secretary?
6: President Trump's approach has been our interest in advancing those interests from the beginning. And so the fact that intelligence was gathered, whether from Israelis or ours, and always checked by our intel agencies to make sure it's accurate. A lot of times the best way to start operations is a trigger-based or condition-based moment. And you can work together on whether that makes sense. But we were always controlling the throttle about whether or not to go or not go, and ultimately to advance American interests and protect American lives.
5: Some might look at that sequence of events and say, well, that it was an opportunity more than an imminent threat.
6: I mean, I think much of that discussion is silly and academic. They've been killing us for 48 years, 47 years. They have unabated nuclear ambitions. And when we obliterated their nuclear program at the end of the 12-day war in Operation Midnight Hammer, they should have come to the table and said, okay, we get it, you mean business, we're not gonna have nukes, and they haven't. And as a result, when the president looks at it, generationally, he sees a threat that would continue to gather.
4: Despite the administration's claim that it obliterated Iran's nuclear infrastructure in June, international monitors estimate that Iran still has more than 970 pounds of nearly bomb-grade uranium.
5: Is it possible to achieve the objectives President Trump has set before you if we don't locate and obtain and extract the highly enriched uranium?
6: There's a lot of different ways we can get after that. They've used a conventional umbrella of missiles that was growing every single day, their production capacity, to try to cover over their nuclear blackmail ambitions. As far as how you get at that nuclear option, we'll make sure that their nuclear ambitions are never achieved.
5: Will we take it out ourselves?
6: Well, I would never tell you or anybody else what our options are. See, that's another thing. People keep asking.
5: It's a legitimate question.
6: It's a very fair question. People ask boots on the ground, no boots on the ground, 4 weeks, 2 weeks, 6 weeks, go in. President Trump knows, I know, you don't tell the enemy, you don't tell the press, you don't tell anybody what your limits would be on an operation. We're willing to go as far as we need to in order to be successful.
5: Do we have any overt or covert forces inside Iran now?
6: I wouldn't tell you that if we did.
5: Only reason I ask is earlier this week you said no. Is that still the answer?
6: Yeah, that's still the answer, but we reserve the right. We would be completely unwise if we did not reserve the right to take any particular option, whether it included boots on the ground or no boots on the ground.
5: CBS News has three sources telling us that Russia is providing intelligence to Iran on U.S. positions and movements. The average American might hear that and think that's a big and dangerous deal, is it?
6: Well, we're tracking everything. Our commanders are aware of everything. We have the best intelligence in the world. We're aware of who's talking to who, why they're talking to him, how accurate that information might be, how we factor that into our battle plans, our CENTCOM commander. So we know what's going on, and the president has an incredible knack at knowing how to mitigate those risks. And so the American people can rest assured their commander-in-chief is well aware of who's talking to who, and anything that shouldn't be happening, whether it's in public or back-channeled, is being confronted and confronted strongly.
5: The American people can therefore expect conversations with the Russians to stop this?
6: Well, President Trump, as people have seen, has a unique relationship with a lot of world leaders where he can get things done that other presidents, certainly Joe Biden, never could have. And through direct conversations or indirect, through him one-to-one or through his cabinet, messages definitely can be delivered.
5: Does this put U.S. personnel in any more danger than they otherwise would be?
6: Well,
5: Russian involvement?
6: No one's putting us in danger. We're putting the other guys in danger. That's our job. So we're not concerned about that. We mitigate it as we need to. Our commanders factor all of this, but the only ones that need to be worried right now are Iranians that think they're going to live.
4: Six U.S. Army reservists were killed in an Iranian drone attack in Kuwait last Sunday. President Trump and Secretary Hegseth attended the dignified transfer yesterday at Dover Air Force Base. One more service member's death was announced this afternoon.
6: And President's been right to say there will be casualties. Things like this don't happen without casualties. There will be more casualties. And no one is, I mean, especially our generation, knows what it's like to see Americans come home in caskets. But that doesn't weaken us one bit. It stiffens our spine and our resolve to say this is a fight we will finish.
4: So far, more than 1,600 Iranians have been killed, according to a group called Human Rights Activists in Iran. That includes 168 people, mostly children, at a school in the southern part of the country, an area the U.S. was attacking at the time.
5: Have you made any conclusions about whether or not the United States, inadvertently or not, was involved in any military strike at that school?
6: Well, we're still investigating, and that's where I'll leave it today. But what I will emphasize to you and to the world is that unlike our adversaries, the Iranians, we never target civilians.
5: There was a report late in the week from two officials that it was likely U.S. involvement. Is that report false?
6: I've already said we're investigating.
5: If you could tell the American public it definitively was not us, you would tell us, wouldn't you?
6: I would say that it's being investigated, which is the only answer I'm prepared to give.
4: Tonight, Iran announced that a son of its slain leader would replace him. President Trump said this morning, any leader picked without his approval is, quote, not going to last long.
5: You said this is not a regime change war, but the regime has changed. That's obvious. Can you square the two?
6: Sure.
5: Go ahead.
6: I meant what I said. It's not a regime change war in the conventional George W. Bush context of hundreds of thousands of troops. I mean, in Afghanistan, what I watched as a young captain was Americans thinking we were going to remake a society that was basically biblical times with AK-47s and cell phones. The hubris of, we're going to take Afghanistan and turn it into a Jeffersonian democracy by building Western-style forces and Western-style institutions.
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Gente! É a minha, é a sua, é a nossa maravilhosa Marron Alcione!

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But I didn't realize that I feeling so confident, feeling so great about myself, and then it just be completely shattered by one thing, by something so stupid. 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

0: All right, listen to me. 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
1: No, you're going to do the one that I love.
0: It's going to be great. 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
1: I always sing.
0: I love you. Always remember us this way.
2: Everybody, we're going to bring out Allie to bring us home. 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
1: I got a song filled with shit for the strong-willed. 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

0: Wake up, Tap. 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
1: Yo.
0: Come on, man.
1: Yo, I swore I was about to kiss this girl, man.
0: Kiss who? Come on, man. Another wet dream. Let's
1: maybe
0: go.
1: Next video, man.
0: Let's go, man. Trip.
2: She's all right. 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

0: Atenção, o microfone está aberto e ninguém fique imune. 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
1: You know, Paul Rudd, really successful actor.
2: Yes, and, he is.
1: I like him.
2: I was thinking today, you know, like we've known him since Clueless, right?
1: Yep, all the way back. Yeah, sometimes you forget. Do people, hey Paul, do people, oh, I mean, put on the microphone and headphones.
2: Yeah, let's have him be ready to talk.
1: Thinking about you. Do people ask you more about being Ant-Man? Do people ask you more about Ant-Man, Clueless, or, let me think, what am I thinking about now?
3: It's fine, it's Ant-Man. You don't even have to go down the other ones.
1: Yeah, but what about,
2: Clueless.
3: Anchorman sometimes. Some of the Apatow stuff.
1: Yeah, but Ant-Man. Now you walk down the street and people probably yell out, hey, Ant-Man.
3: Yeah, Ant-Man. I get Ant-Man. Or the other one that people sometimes yell to me is Slap the Bass from I Love You, Man.
1: Yeah.
3: But mainly people just say Ant-Man.
1: Clueless was a great. How did you get that movie, Clueless? Like, how do you manage to, because at that point, you weren't super well known.
3: I wasn't at all.
1: Like the one that really kind of broke you out, right?
3: I just auditioned for it.
1: Were tons of dudes auditioning for that thing? I mean, it must have been because
3: I guess. I mean, there was, you know, it was a there were so many parts in it that were kind of for 20-year-olds and teenagers, and so I think a lot of people went in to audition for it.
1: What had you done up until that point? Like, had you done
3: commercials? Yeah, and I had filmed a Halloween movie. But it hadn't come
1: Halloween
3: out.
1: Halloween 6.
3: Halloween 6 was the first movie I ever did.
1: And as soon as Clueless hit, they released that fucker like right away, right?
3: Yeah.
1: And you're like, oh, shit.
3: Yeah.
1: Were you happy about that, Halloween 6?
3: It was ridiculous.
1: Is that a weird thing? Like, you hit in Clueless, and now you're probably getting calls from, you know, because it was so great. Alicia Silverstone, you know, and all those people broke. You broke big. And then you realize, hey, I did Halloween 6. And then the movie studio starts promoting the hell out of it. There's probably commercials everywhere, right? Is it a weird moment in your career?
3: Well, it was strange only because it was like, well, this is what they're looking at as like my big follow-up. Yes. And,
1: and it wasn't a follow-up.
3: The producer, a guy named, thank you.
1: What do you got there? Coffee?
3: Some coffee.
1: Look at you.
3: I know. Yeah. You know?
1: I can't drink coffee.
3: Really?
1: Yeah. I don't want to get into it. I want to hear about you and Clueless getting that part because it's fascinating to me. And then. And you're not in touch with Alicia Silverstone, right?
3: I saw her recently,
1: really?
3: Actually. Yeah. A few of the cast members I saw recently. It was kind of
2: Stacey Dash.
1: Are you fascinated by Stacey Dash?
3: Like, it's pretty interesting. It is, right? I never would have guessed that road.
1: Me neither. I mean, beautiful girl, talented, certainly.
3: Mm-hmm.
1: She had a great part in Clueless.
3: Yeah. I remember her from that the movie Moving with Richard Pryor, too. She was, so I remember when Clueless happened, I was like, oh my God, the girl from Moving is in this movie.

0: movie.
1: Yeah. Isn't it weird, like, when, you know, you do a movie with someone, you get to know them, and I guess then you move on, and but you kind of feel connected to them in a way. And then you can never predict what's going to happen with people. And that's the worst part, I think, about being an actor. You could be a totally competent actor, great looking, the whole, you know, you got the whole package, and you can end up in a kind of a weird, you know, going on Fox News and doing weird shit, or you can end up being a superstar. It's just so random depending on what material you get.
2: Yeah, you're a lot of things are out of your control. So, yeah. But that, yeah, that was a left turn that, boy, that was a big left turn.
1: Big left turn.
2: A big left turn.
1: I'm sure you take no joy in that left turn, but it's like, I guess it's like, wow, I just didn't know that much about
2: her.
1: Well,
2: it's just interesting to see. It's interesting to see where people go and what they do,
1: Well, I find myself connected to, like, Paul Giamatti. I'm so proud of him because he did my movie.
2: Yeah.
1: And he was really unknown. I remember we auditioned him 3 times because, everyone was convinced he should be the guy, but we weren't sure. And then to see him explode like that, and I always take some sort of weird pride in
2: sure.
1: that. Not that I should.
2: Understandable.
1: But,
2: that was the first time anybody saw him, and he was so great in that movie.
1: He did such a good job.
2: He also, I really do think this, that he is really one of our great actors.
1: Yes.
2: But the one thing that people probably don't know about Giamatti is that he is the funniest guy. I mean, he can be really silly, and obviously a very bright guy.
1: He's very bright.
2: Really bright.
1: Right.
2: And yet, there are people that can just buckle me. I laugh so hard. And Giamatti is a guy that really, really cracks me up.
1: What did you work with him on?
2: I worked with him the first time. I've worked with him a couple of times. The first time was on this movie called... I don't even know if I remember the title.
1: Right.
2: I think it's called All Is Bright.
1: Right.
2: That's really? That's
1: have you done
2: by
1: so
2: the way,
1: many movies at this point that you
2: oh yeah I don't even
1: isn't
2: know
1: isn't that great that you don't remember the name of a movie?
2: I
1: you
2: actually
1: were in?
2: Had a thing where I was I think one time flipping around and all of a sudden I was on TV and I said, what the hell is this?
1: I'm in this. But isn't that great that did
2: I'm
1: you
2: not
1: ever
2: so
1: imagine
2: sure
1: when
2: good.
1: You were a little boy and you're growing up and you had the dream of being an actor? Did you ever think that one day you'd be sitting in bed going, I don't even remember doing this project?
2: No.
1: That's
2: no.
1: amazing.
2: It's pretty.
1: Because, you know, I was watching, this is random. I was up at 2:00 in the morning last night. I'm watching Inside the Actor's Studio with Jim Carrey, which it was brilliant. Jim Carrey's so fucking brilliant.
2: Brilliant.
1: Brilliant. And so gifted in every single facet of show business. And I'm watching it and I'm watching all of these students. You know, it's the studio, the actor's studio.
2: Right.
1: Thousands of these young people sitting there wanting to be actors. And if you ever said to one of them, you'll be so successful that one day you'll be laying in bed and you won't even remember the movie you were in, they would pinch themselves, you know?
2: Yeah.
1: That's not possible.
2: And then unless it was the flip side and the experience in the movie is so horrible that some mechanism in my brain switched over so that it forced me to forget it.
1: Can it go horrible like that? Obviously it can.
2: You go into all of them hoping for the best.
1: But when you get cast in a movie with Giamatti,
2: yeah,
1: you're probably sitting there saying to yourself, this can't go wrong. I mean, this guy, I'm with Giamatti. He's the best.
2: Well, I was so excited to work with the guy.
1: Yeah.
2: And then really, really had a great experience. Actually, that movie is not,
1: what's the name of the movie again?
2: I think All Is Bright.
1: All Is Bright. Okay.
2: By, which I think they also, there was a different working title for it, but, but the studios, they came up, they said, we got to come up with a title. And it was a Christmas themed movie. And they came up with All Is Bright for 2 reasons. One, because it's part of a Christmas carol, but, it starts with an A. And they said, if you're scrolling on an in-demand, like, this will be the first one that pops up.
1: Oh, no.
2: Because it starts with an A.
1: Isn't Sally Hawkins in that?
2: Sally Hawkins yeah, is yeah, in yeah. that movie, yeah.
1: But you work with Giamatti. He's mm-hmm. a funny guy. But after the movie's over, do you get together and hang out and stuff? Or is that it? It's the experience is done.
2: I have spoken with him since, and we worked together again
1: right.
2: one other time. But... He is one of those guys. You always hope that you maybe meet some person like one on anything you work on. They say, like, oh, maybe I will be. It seems like I could be friends with this person. Giamatti is one of those guys that I'm a little in awe of. And
1: why is he such a great actor? I could tell you my theory, but I want to hear yours. Why? And when you say someone's a great actor,
2: yeah,
1: What does that mean exactly? What is it he's able to do?
2: Well, there are several things that I think that he's good at.
1: Right.
2: I mean, one, he commits to every moment. Like, if he's playing somebody who's angry, he can be furious, and it doesn't seem fake.
1: So when you use the word commits,
2: yeah,
1: what you're talking about, because Jim Carrey was actually talking about this. Like Jim Carrey said in Ace
2: Jim Carrey is the epitome of somebody that commitment. Commits to every single moment.
1: And that's why he's funny. Because even in the actor's studio, when he starts doing a bit, you go, uh-oh, this cannot be fun. And then all of a sudden he does it with such a commitment,
2: yeah.
1: You laugh. Because I was thinking in Ace Ventura, the decision to do that dopey voice.
2: Oh.
1: Because you got to stick with it, because for the rest of the movie,
2: yeah.
1: You got it. That's what you mean by commitment, right?
2: I think, yeah. He's not going half-ass in any moment. I mean, truly in Ace Ventura.
1: Right.
2: By the way, crying in that opening scene where he's kicking the box down the, you know,
1: right.
2: How
1: many times
2: have
1: you watched Ace Ventura?
2: I don't know how. I mean, so many times.
1: It could be 50,
2: Ventura,
1: right?
2: Yeah. And even recently, the second one, Ace Ventura, when he's, there are so many, when he's running and he's getting shot with those darts and he collapses. Just every single thing he does makes me laugh so hard. And nobody does that. Nobody does exactly what he does.
1: But it's so funny you're talking about commitment, because when he was describing it, I said, I always hear actors say they're fully committed. And I go, what the fuck does that mean? And then he described, he said, I had to make the decision if I was going to do that dopey voice. And then once I did it, I said to the director, there's no turning back because we've already shot all that.
2: Yeah.
1: I guess that's what commitment.
2: It doesn't ever look like in the moment that the actor is feeling. It doesn't look like they're self-conscious or not evaluating what they're doing while they're doing it. They're just fully engaged.
1: Is that the challenge on something like Ant-Man, because it is a comic book character? You've got to commit to whatever because you got to envision making that. I talked to Robert Downey Jr. about this. Who, by the way, I saw him Saturday night, and he says, I said, Paul Rudd's coming on the show. What's he like? He goes, he's the nicest guy I ever met. Now, and I know you hate that.
2: I don't hate it.
1: You don't want to be known as the nice guy, but he literally said to me, quote, he is the nicest guy I ever met.
2: he's great. That's another guy that I'm a little awed by, yeah.
1: Great actor.
2: Mm-hmm.
1: And I said to him, Tony Stark. You had a real, like, you know, you say, I remember I read Iron Man comics my entire life, and Tony Stark was this character, but if I had to actually make him come to life, it would be a very difficult task for me to envision all that.
2: Yeah.
1: So when you get something like Ant-Man, who I was convinced I was the only person on the planet who read
2: Ant-Man.
1: I tried to buy the rights.
2: Yeah.
1: I wanted to play Ant-Man because I said, Marvel's going to want to just unload this on me because no one's going to want to be Ant-Man. Yet you took Ant-Man and made something fucking great out of it.
2: Aw, thanks.
1: But the point is, you have to sit down, like with any acting role, and say, who the fuck is Ant-Man? What's the process?
2: I don't know. I if you look at a guy like Robert Downey Jr. when he is doing Iron Man, I feel like there's such a looseness with him.
1: Yes.
2: And the way he kind of interprets things, the way he interacts with people. But certainly he takes on this role, and there's a freedom to just kind of make it whatever he wants to make it.
1: But he made a decision.
2: He then created something where you can't even imagine another actor in that part. It's the same thing that if Jim Carrey is reading, or if anybody is reading the script of Ace Ventura, no one's going to play it like that.
1: You know how many people turned that role down because they couldn't even understand the script or what to do with it, right? I've read a tremendous amount of people all could have been the pet detective. And they all passed on it.
2: And so then he takes it. In a way, it's almost like it doesn't even matter what was in the script, what the character was. Jim Carrey created this weird person.
1: This fully realized
2: fully
1: character.
2: Fully realized. And also...
1: But you did that with Ant-Man.
2: Also, everyone around him is normal.
1: See, that's why with this Scorsese thing saying, oh, Marvel movies aren't cinema. And Robert, you know, had weighed in on that and it made news because he said, well, they're in movie theaters. I know that.
2: Right.
1: Are you insulted by that, too, when Scorsese says it's not cinema?
2: I mean, I'm not insulted by anybody saying anything, really.
1: Right.
2: I don't get too bad. And I, you know, I think.
1: But is it cinema? It is.
2: I think it is.
1: It is. And isn't coming up with the Ant-Man character just as difficult as being in any movie you ever did?
2: Well, ultimately, you really care about relationships with people. I mean, right. it isn't all just special effects driven. It is an action, whatever genre it falls into. You know, you want to see people in human behavior and talking to each other. And I know that when we're working on these things, we care about the characters.
1: Right.
2: And we, you know, in Ant-Man, I have a whole relationship with my daughter.
1: Right.
2: And the human struggles of being a superhero. And I think we're trying to deal with human issues and things that are relatable, that are not just rides.
1: But I think because they were comic books, somehow people think these roles are frivolous and it doesn't matter what you do. It does matter. You've got to make me believe that Ant-Man is a real fucking guy.
2: I also think that, you know, movies, it's all just changed so much that there used to be, and this is just the way that it all functions now with studios, and they're not making budgeted films for as much. And that's why so many of those writers are now going to television.
1: Yeah. And by the way, I think it's never been a better time to be an actor with Netflix and now the new Apple and the new Amazon. And there's so many places for actors to work, unless you're hung up on being a movie star. And then, you know, you're going to have limited opportunities because the movies have changed so much. But it's got to be a great time for actors to get work.
2: Well, I think there's just so many channels. Outlets for shows, and everything
0: is streaming.
2: You hear some show and it's like, oh, this one's on Crackle. It's on Goop.
1: And like, how do I get that? And what do I got to pay?
2: Do I have that?
1: I don't even know if I have it.
2: It's only $9 a month.
1: Do you?
2: And you can watch it on your phone.
1: Did you go to see Joker?
2: I haven't seen it yet.
1: Yeah, I loved it.
2: I really want to see it. I haven't seen anything lately.
1: I just think you would be curious to see it. Do you go to the movies still?
2: I still do. I'd love it if there's a great movie. I just don't. I find that I don't go as much as I did.
1: Yeah, me neither. But I went to Joker.
2: Yeah, I really want to see that.
1: Yeah, no, he did some beautiful job with that. You talk about a full character. I said, in the same way they're going to probably nominate him for an Academy Award,
2: mm-hmm.
1: I think Tony Stark is just as relevant. You know, when I was thinking about Ant-Man, I go, I buy it. Oh, I know what I have to ask you. I'm really curious about this, and you're going to be shocked that I'm curious about this.
2: Mm.
1: There's a theory going around that I read that Thanos, the evil Thanos,
2: yeah,
1: that Ant-Man was going to destroy him. It's called the Thanos experience, the Thanos theory.
2: Yeah.
1: That Ant-Man was going to crawl up Thanos's asshole and expand.
2: Right.
1: And blow up Thanos, because you've been known to do shit like that as Ant-Man. I would have loved that. Was there any truth to...
2: I think somebody started that. Somebody put that online, and then a lot of people would ask me about it. It made me laugh, because I thought, well, why the asshole?
1: Right.
2: Why the anus?
1: Well,
2: why
1: how else would you get into him?
2: Ear, nose.
1: Well, that's true. But the anus, it's Thanos.
2: It's Thanos.
1: Yeah, that's it.
2: Yeah.
1: But I like it.
2: It does have a nice ring to it.
1: It seems like a simple way that you could kill that guy, you know, right. Just with crawling in his asshole.
2: I've been involved in actual debates, which got serious about this thing where you think, well, if he has the... you know, the space stone or whatever. it wouldn't work.
1: Because he has all those rocks on his finger?
2: Yeah, he could expand. Yeah.
1: You think one of those rocks would keep his anus super protected?
2: It's quite possible. if he can take out half of all civilization.
1: Right.
2: Why couldn't he expand his anus?
1: Who is the strongest Avenger, in your opinion? Who do you think will win in a fight if everyone fought? Would it be you? Would it be Thor? Would it be...
2: Well, I mean, I'm biased.
1: But you have awesome powers.
2: I have really, really good powers.
1: I don't know why Ant-Man, when I was a boy, wasn't as popular as the other ones, because Ant-Man had awesome fucking powers.
2: When I was filming Ant-Man for the first time, there was a moment when I got to hang out a little bit with Stan Lee.
1: Yes, I was going to ask.
2: And this was the coolest day ever. And we were sitting... It was the day that he came in to shoot his cameo, and we were sitting by the monitors, and he said, I'm so happy that they're making Ant-Man into a film. And he said, the reason is, I always had this vision of Ant-Man, and every time you would read about him in the comic book, you could never really gauge the size. It just doesn't work with panels in a comic book.
1: You can't tell how small he is.
2: You don't have... anything that's
1: there's no
2: going,
1: reference.
2: There's no reference.
1: Right.
2: And so he said, with a movie, you really will be able to see the way I envisioned it, which I've never really seen envisioned in the way that I kind of imagined.
1: I was so deep into it that Marvel and DC had this rivalry.
2: Right.
1: DC had the Atom. Yeah. I don't know if you're aware
2: yeah,
1: of it.
2: Yeah.
1: The Atom would shrink down into tiny little size. Ant-Man would shrink down to little, and Atom came first. So I remember reading it and thinking, they're fucking ripping off the Atom. For, you know, Marvel and DC had this rivalry going. But then I realized Ant-Man was communicating with ants. And ants, what I learned was, ants have 6 times their body weight and strength, that they can lift something
2: yeah.
1: way above their, that's why they can, you see them walking around with a crumb of bread, and they're like, ah, no big deal.
2: They're incredible.
1: They're incredibly strong.
2: They're amazing creatures. I read up on them.
1: Yes, and I realized Adam could not really talk to anybody when he was small. He couldn't summon ants.
2: Yeah.
1: So I think Ant-Man could beat him up.
2: That was his big downfall.
1: Yeah.
2: Yeah, because Ant-Man could just bring in all the ants, take on Adam.
1: And just bury him with the ants.
2: Completely.
1: I would like to see Ant-Man versus Adam. Maybe they'll make a movie like that. I would actually like to see that. Do you ever kill ants?
2: You know what? I really try not to.
1: Yeah, me too.
2: It feels like bad karma. I don't like to kill anything.
1: Well, not that you're the king of ants.
2: I don't. I really don't.
1: I don't either.
2: I really started thinking, oh, am I really so much better than this spider?
1: That's how my wife and I rescued a moth. It's like we went through a whole thing. I mean, it's really weird.
2: Yeah.
1: I
2: get it. I do it. And then every once in a while, you think, oh, it's just too much of an inconvenience to step on. But it's the numbers have decreased. I don't, I try not to kill anything.
1: I realize I interrupted you. Let's go back for a second to Clueless. So you go in on that.
2: Right.
1: Do you recognize, because I remember the director was a woman.
2: Amy Heckerling.
1: Amy Heckerling, yeah. Who was phenomenal.
2: Awesome.
1: A director.
2: Great.
1: Where is she now? Is she still alive?
2: She is.
1: She is.
2: Yeah, she's here. She's
1: what happens
2: here.
1: To a woman like that? She was on fire with her career, Amy Heckerling, making movies.
2: Yeah.
1: Does she not do that anymore?
2: No, I think she does. She was doing a musical recently of Clueless. But I don't know. I don't know exactly why after that film came out, she didn't go and just do another one.
1: Do you read for the part when you go in? Do you have to?
2: I did. I went in about 5 or 6 times. When I went in.
1: Because it's a pivotal part.
2: I didn't. Like, I also asked to read for other parts.
1: Oh, you did. You said, hey, let me play the game here.
2: I just said, when I read the script, I thought there were funny characters and that the character that I played, I was Josh. Eventually she said, well, will you read for Josh? Because I thought that some of the other characters were really funny.
1: Yeah.
2: And I remember saying, oh, Murray, this guy is hilarious. And then she said, well, actually, we're going African-American with that.
1: Yeah, sure. Murray was African-American.
2: I didn't realize that.
1: How dare you? You should have realized that. No romance between you and Alicia Silverstone? I could have seen that happening.
2: No. It was, you know, that's also a time where the age disparity is really noticeable. I think she had just turned, she might have been 17 or 18. Or something.
1: How old were you at that point?
2: 24.
1: Yeah, that might have been creepy.
2: Yeah,
1: I didn't fuck around.
2: I always felt a little bit like I was the old guy.
1: Isn't that weird?
2: I was just a couple of years older, but I was enough that I noticed like they were all teenagers. Yeah.
1: Yeah. Had you done Friends? No, of course not. You had done that, and then when you were on Friends.
2: Yeah.
1: I mean, I heard the funniest story that you pulled this kind of thing. So, you know, you were on Friends once in a while because you played Phoebe's boyfriend, then husband.
2: Right.
1: Yeah, you guys got married. And so you weren't on there that much. You would just go on. And were you viewing that at that point in your career like, hey, it's kind of cool to just drop in on a show?
2: Yeah. I mean, I was only ever supposed to do, I think, 2 episodes.
1: And they liked you on it, so they wrote you in more.
2: It was really nearing the end of the show. It was the,
1: right.
2: I think it went 10 seasons, and I came in on the 9th season.
1: And that's a weird thing, right? Because when you come, and in a way, like look at Marvel, like you come in as Ant-Man a little bit later when this thing's all exploding.
2: Yeah.
1: And similarly Friends.
2: It's a weird thing that I have twice now in my career joined a very well-established, well-known group. And my whole MO is just, I just don't want to get in the way.
1: Right. But you said something where you thought it was a joke. Do you remember this story that you went to Jennifer Aniston, I guess? And I guess it was near the, maybe almost the last show.
2: It was the last show.
1: Yeah.
2: Oh, yeah, yeah.
1: What did you say to her?
2: Well, it was.
1: You wanted to do something funny.
2: It was weird because with the last episode of Friends, and that was a massive story.
1: Huge.
2: Huge.
1: And you're there. And they're all crying and carrying
2: on. It's an emotional
1: on.
2: Experience. Right. They've been there together. For 10 years. They've grown up with each other on this show.
1: And made their name with this show, everything. And now it was ending.
2: And I'm still in that, oh, my God, I can't believe there's that Jouet sign that's over the, you know, hanging over the television in
1: right.
2: Chandler and Monica's apartment.
1: Right.
2: So I was never used to it. And I kind of wanted to join in on the, wow. you know, the feeling and the emotion of it all. So Jennifer and Marta Kaufman, the writer, they were hugging and crying, and I would just go over and join the embrace and say, guys, what a ride, huh? I mean, like, I can't believe
1: that. That's funny. What a ride. But they didn't like that. You said you were.
2: I think they were fine. But they might have
1: felt it bombed your life.
2: It bombed.
1: What a ride.
2: I bombed. I would. That is a common thing where, you know, the joke gene kicks in and it's like, dude, read the room.
1: Yeah, I mean, it's supposed to be funny, but you were funny, and it was good.
2: Oh, they were
1: You said the first day on the set there that you almost got fired. You thought you were going to get fired because you took a set. You were riding around the set on a Segway, and you ran over Jennifer Aniston's foot.
2: She had a Segway. I think it was the first episode. Maybe it was the first or second episode, and she had a Segway because I think it was a brand new thing, you know, and she was right. zipping around the
1: having
2: soundstage.
1: Fun on the set.
2: Yeah, and her foot had been injured. Like, she had, I don't know. I think she had a broken foot. Not that she needed a segue to get around, but she was kind of using this thing. And so Matt LeBlanc wanted to try it.
1: Right.
2: And I said, oh, can I try it? I'd never been
1: Let's
2: on
1: have
2: one.
1: Some fun.
2: Yeah.
1: Yeah.
2: And she was holding it as I was standing on it and saying, okay, just be careful because, you know, the finding your center of gravity is a challenge. And I was like, okay, all right. And then she let go. And I started to lean back and I turned the thing instead of going straight. And it just ran over her foot. Her bad foot.
1: She already had a bad foot.
2: Yeah.
1: And you, and what was the aftermath? Did she start like crying?
2: She went, oh! And then I could tell, I mean, she like immediate shock. There were a group of people, including writers and producers.
1: All running over.
2: They looked completely freaked out. She said, "I'm okay. I'm okay." And then she
1: meanwhile,
2: sat.
1: Is she like wincing and like?
2: Oh, she was in pain.
1: Oh yeah, she was.
2: Yeah,
1: in
2: no, no,
1: pain.
2: She was.
1: Do you think she was playing it up a little just to make you feel bad?
2: I think it was that default mechanism in her. She's like, "No, no, don't worry. It's fine. I'm okay. I just need to sit down for a second."
1: But was it like, "Oh, I'm okay. And limping and everything.
2: Yeah. Kind of like hand up. Just give me a sec.
1: Oh, everyone must have hated you.
2: Oh yeah, no, I felt like a complete
1: you
2: idiot.
1: You had to ride the Segway.
2: Yeah.
1: You had to ride the Segway.
2: Matt LeBlanc is obviously familiar around vehicles. He hosted the driving show. I shouldn't be on a
1: and
2: Segway.
1: And if he runs over her foot, he's a regular on the show. He's got equal status.
2: They're not getting rid of Joey.
1: No, they're not. But
2: Mike
1: you,
2: Hannigan can get... no one's going to miss Mike Hannigan.
1: I don't even remember your name, Mike Hannigan. I can't even believe it. I would have killed myself. That's the worst.
2: It was...
1: It's
2: yeah.
1: so funny, right? Are you friendly with the cast still? I mean, do you ever?
2: Yeah, I mean, I'm friends with Jennifer. I've been friends with her for a very long time, and so thankfully I knew her
1: right.
2: before that. I knew David Schwimmer,
1: right,
2: and I knew Aniston
1: before they blew up.
2: Before Friends.
1: Oh,
2: And then the other cast, I kind of got to know a little bit on that show.
1: Is it weird when you know Jennifer Aniston and Schwimmer, you know, and you're all struggling actors, and then all of a sudden they blow up in a show? Do you just get so fucking jealous you want to just jump out a window?
2: I didn't get jealous. I really didn't. I just found the whole thing kind of fascinating to watch, though.
1: Did you, who knows how comfortable you are saying this, but do you notice the personality changes in them as they get bigger? Like, now they're like the Beatles. It's like being on Friends is like joining the Beatles. And poor you, you come in for a session on the Beatles and you run over people's feet with the Segway. I mean, oh my God. I'll tell you, John Lennon is going to let you play organ. You're Billy Preston and you fucking run over his and he can't play the guitar or something. Because that's the analogy. But when you knew Jennifer Aniston and she was a struggling actress and you knew Schwimmer and, you know, he's like all of us. We go out, we party, we this, that. All of a sudden that fame hits. Is it fascinating to see the personality change?
2: I think, when I see them or I've talked to them over the years, they don't seem different to me. However, I think that they were and are really at a level of such fame that I see, and you can see it happen with anybody who becomes really famous, I think a little bit more reclusive.
1: Do you think that happened with you with Ant-Man? Because, you know, okay, yes, everyone knew your face. Everyone knows you as an actor. But Ant-Man made a shitload of money. Kids now.
2: Kids.
1: Kids know you.
2: Yeah.
1: You're fucking Ant-Man. It's crazy.
2: It's surreal.
1: Does it get a little nutty in your personal life?
2: It only can get a little weird when I'm with my kids. But my kids are used to it now, too, where it's like I'm out and people are just yelling Ant-Man.
1: Do they hate it in the sense that they don't want to share their... They don't want to see people fawning all over you. Like Bruce Springsteen was on Jimmy Kimmel's show the other night, and he was saying, yeah, you know, my kids do not want to see me in front of 50,000 people and everyone yelling Bruce.
2: They
1: don't give a shit. They want you focused on them.
2: That's right.
1: Yeah.
2: That's absolutely, as it should be.
1: Can you get caught up in that as a dad? Like, can you want them in a secret sort of way to see you as Ant-Man and everyone fawning all over you and kids freaking out? And maybe on some level it's kind of cool, but... Then you go to yourself, oh, shit, this is probably fucking them up.
2: My whole thing, I think, as any parent, you just, no matter what you do, you just don't want, whatever your actions are, whatever your job, whatever you just don't want your kids to get fucked up in some way.
1: Yeah.
2: And we just want to protect our children. My relationship with my kids is very much as a dad.
1: Yeah.
2: And they look at me as their dad.
1: But would you bring them to the set?
2: They've been to
1: a Marvel movie where you're doing Ant-Man?
2: Yeah, they came to the set of
1: Is this good or bad, do you think?
2: I think it's okay, assuming, you know, we're just, my wife and I are really instilling what this is a job, and we're very fortunate that we've been able to have all, we get to travel, we get to meet interesting people, and I love what I do, that's an important thing. But I don't know, when my son was about 3 years old, he went through this phase where he didn't want my wife and I to talk to each other.
1: Right.
2: And one time we were just having a conversation and he said, stop talking. And I said, Jack, look, this is a good thing. Mom and dad are going
1: to
2: talk. And it's okay. And so we kept talking and he said, stop, be quiet. Be quiet. Action. and I stopped and I looked at him and he was completely serious and he said, you're not allowed to talk when they say action.
1: Oh, wow.
2: And I thought, this kid's been on too many sets.
1: Yeah. We're taking him out of this showbiz thing. Well, you live in New York.
2: I do.
1: I was surprised. I said to my wife, I go, you know, Paul lives in New York. And she goes, of course he did. We saw him at the Knick game. I go, oh yeah, that's right. We saw him at the Knick game. Are the Knicks going to be any good this year? I mean, be honest.
2: I don't know anything. No. If history is any judge.
0: No.
2: No.
1: See, I have a theory. And maybe you're the same way. I don't want them to be good because I get those front row seats. I'm afraid if they got too good, I'd probably have to sit in the second row and then I'd be humiliated. Wouldn't you be humiliated if they moved you to the second row at the Knick game?
0: Now that they're popular. Yeah.
1: Isn't that a sign that you've made it when you get the front row seats?
2: It was very exciting to sit down there and watch.
1: Yes.
2: I mean, my God, that was pretty cool.
1: I wouldn't go if I had to sit in the second row. Why, my ego couldn't handle it. I would say, wow, I've really
2: I think
1: kind
2: you're
1: of
2: safe.
1: Fallen. I don't know. You never know. It's just really, and you were sitting next to 50 Cent at the game.
2: Yeah.
1: And then I always looked into the second, third row to see who's back there, to see who was there. And
2: who was there? Do you remember?
1: I remember one time I turned around and I saw that comedian, what the heck's his name? He's on the...
0: J.B. Smoove?
1: J.B. Smoove. Mm. I go, J.B., you're third row? He goes, yeah. What did you think? I go... Well, maybe be in the second row. He goes, I'm fine being in the third row. That's my lane. That's I know where I'm at. I go, I'm sorry. I said, let me see if I can help you out. He goes, it's all right. I'm fine. I don't want to be in the first row. That was so great. I love this behind the scenes stuff. You tell me if it's true on Ant-Man, Avengers. You got a hold of Captain America's shield. In other words,
2: yeah.
1: He had a walk. The guy who plays Captain America.
2: Yeah.
1: He gives the shield. I guess he had to take a shit or something. And he goes and he hands it to the PA or somebody.
2: Right.
1: And you say, hey, PA, give me that fucking shield.
2: Yeah.
1: I'm going to hold it.
2: Yeah.
1: You were shocked. It was heavier than you thought.
2: It's heavy.
1: You got to be strong to play.
2: Well, it's impossible to not be kind of caught up in all of the stuff. I mean, we were shooting Endgame and it's like, wow. There's the gauntlet.
1: Yeah.
2: And there's Thor's hammer.
1: You get genuinely excited.
2: Yes.
1: I would too.
2: I mean, all of the memorabilia, all of the stuff, all of this stuff that I know is like in, kind of ingrained in people's consciousness.
1: Is there a problem when you're filming an iconic thing like that? Where you go, shit, maybe I should grab something. Maybe I should take my antlers.
2: I assume they're just monitoring everything.
1: They do.
2: And I can't.
1: You can't take that
2: home. It would be a real bad move to try and pocket a shield.
1: Not pocket, but would you be a douchebag if you went up to them and said, oh, can I keep my Ant-Man boots?
2: I've done it.
1: Boots?
2: Oh, I did it.
1: What do you have?
2: I have an Ant-Man helmet.
1: Oh, you do?
2: Yeah.
1: Now, tell me about the helmet.
2: Yeah.
1: I heard the helmet that they make for you is terribly, it's hard to hear when you're wearing the helmet. And that you have trouble. I mean, it affects your acting, too. It's a bit of a problem that when you're wearing the helmet, you can't hear very well. It's muffled.
2: It's not too bad. Oh. I have not found it to be that bad. But I also, a lot of times, have the helmet on and don't have a face shield.
1: I see, right.
2: And they'll digitally add some things. But the helmets are, yeah, they get to be, they're not the most comfortable things in the world. But it's not too bad. I think some are probably worse than other. I think the whole... Black Panther costume is got to be tough.
1: Are you shocked when you see yourself in those movies? Because I would imagine there's so much green screen special effects and everything. In a way, of course, you're probably half the shit you shoot. You're imagining.
2: You see it for the first time when you see the movie sometimes. Like
1: right.
2: That Endgame, that whole sequence, it was like, oh my God. So this is what it looks like. And you do kind of have to imagine certain things. But there's also...
1: And it's amazing what
2: they do. It's incredible. I mean, they've got really talented people doing
1: effects. Are you talking about where people start disappearing and stuff?
2: All of this stuff, yeah. Yeah.
1: Wow.
2: It was really... It's cool to see. It's cool to see because, you know, you work on something, but it's still nice when you see the movie to be surprised.
1: When the dude who plays the Hulk, he does a good job. I can't think of his name.
2: Mark Ruffalo.
1: Mark Ruffalo.
2: Yeah.
1: Cares about him. But I'm saying, I'm just joking. I'm busting
3: Take
1: balls.
3: It easy.
1: Paul says he's a better actor than Mark Ruffalo, but that's off camera. I don't want you to say.
3: But he's not impressed with Mark.
1: No, he doesn't like Mark. You like
2: Mark. I love Mark. Like Mark's actually the only one that I knew. I've known Mark for decades.
1: But you're having a bromance with Jeremy Renner, yes?
2: Renner, no?
1: I heard you were like, really, you guys are almost like banging each other.
2: We did, you know, they split up people to do the press junkets.
1: Yes.
2: And Jeremy Renner and I were paired together. And I like Jeremy a lot. One of the things I loved about doing press with him is that he truly does not care.
1: He's crazy.
2: He does not care about your interview. He doesn't care. Like he's just,
1: he's kind of nuts, right?
2: He's kind of, I don't think he's nuts. I think he's really, I think he's very, I find him to be pretty, pretty funny dude. I really like him.
1: Yes, go ahead.
2: But we were. I think the whole absurdity of all of it just kind of struck us early on in our interviews, and so they just became more and more ridiculous.
1: But as an actor, it is show business. I don't have to explain this to you. You know, you do have to go out and sell a movie, right?
2: Yeah.
1: You have to go all over the place,
2: yeah.
1: and do this thing. Jeremy could get in. You know, he can't let you do all the heavy lifting and answer all the douchey questions. He's got to chip in. And
2: I think he did.
1: All right. Okay.
2: I think he did.
1: You know,
2: yeah.
1: Stop it. You know, where was I reading? You had to go to like Hong Kong to promote an action ride or an Ant-Man action ride or something.
2: Yeah.
1: That, I mean, these guys got
2: it. Seem to support the Scorsese of it all.
1: Yes, but what is the contract here? Does Marvel own you lock, stock? In other words, for me to get Paul Rudd to go to Hong Kong to promote an action ride.
2: Oh, man.
1: They better pay my ass.
2: Oh, no. I was so excited to do
1: Were
2: it.
1: Were you?
2: There was, because there's at Disneyland. They had an Ant-Man ride.
1: I see.
2: It was a.
1: Is it a good ride?
2: Nano Battle.
1: Do you like the ride?
2: Yeah, I loved it.
1: Those rides scare me. I wouldn't do any.
2: Oh, this is
1: it's a nice ride.
2: Yeah, it's not. You shrink down and you have to shoot things and it's it was pretty fun.
1: Yeah, no, that's cool. But you know, it's what else is weird when you think about promoting those movies. They never want you to know anything. They don't want any spoilers.
2: Yeah.
1: So you're there and you're talking to the press, and all you can say is, "I can't tell you."
2: That's the worst part of it all.
1: And you feel like, you know, what are we doing here? I mean,
2: I feel bad for the interviewer because what are they going to tell? And then it just turns into some stupid little anecdotal thing that has nothing to do with anything, and we're all just trying to fill 5 minutes.
1: And at some point, I mean, you know, you probably say to yourself, do they really need to promote these movies? I mean, the each one of them makes $2 billion.
2: Yeah.
1: They don't give you back-end taste on an Ant-Man, or they do?
2: No.
3: Or the ride or anything?
1: Because look at this.
2: I know.
1: Really?
2: I know.
1: You don't get back in?
2: I bet I could get on the ride for free, though.
1: You think?
2: I imagine
1: you show up and they charge you for the ride. You know what? I've had enough. But listen to this stat I read. Paul Rudd, 83rd on the Forbes 100 list, earning $41 million.
2: Mm.
1: You're very fucking successful.
2: I'm not so sure. Million. By the way, I'm not so sure that list is right.
1: Really?
2: Yeah.
1: They have it wrong? Forbes seems to know what they're talking about.
2: I don't think that is totally accurate.
3: But you made a lot more?
2: No, I definitely didn't make more. I didn't make that much either.
1: Really? That's a lot of moolah.
2: No. But yeah, that's, you know, with
1: that,
2: but
1: isn't
2: then
1: that
2: you
1: great,
2: think,
1: though?
2: Well,
1: I root for actors to make money because so few get to that point where they can make $41 million.
2: To be able to make a living doing what you love is awesome.
1: Do you still love it?
2: I do. I really do love it. But I get, I do find over the last several years, I get a little more cranky. And sometimes I'll be on something and go like, why am I here?
1: Is it, why am I here? Because you're missing your family and you're missing that kind of time with the kids and all that.
2: That's just it. Yeah. Yeah.
1: And you go, what am I fucking doing in life?
2: Mm-hmm.
1: Because you actually have enough money, you could stop.
2: And then I'm off for a few months and then something interesting. I still love to work and I love the work itself.
1: But now you're older and you have a family.
2: And it starts to shift. Yeah.
1: Hosting Saturday Night Live 4 times.
2: Mm-hmm.
1: That's a big deal.
2: Yeah.
1: Yeah. You like
3: You're
1: that.
3: You're almost in that club.
2: I know. Yeah. One away. To the jacket.
1: You think you'll do it again?
2: I
1: Get
2: hope
1: into
2: so.
1: The 5-time
2: I'd
1: club?
2: I'd like to.
1: What do they do? They just call you up and say, hey, is it like, it's usually around when you have something to promote, right?
2: Usually. Yeah.
1: Yeah.
2: Yeah.
1: Is it fun?
2: It is fun. It's a very intense week. I have since, now that I've done it 4 times, I know what the week looks like a little bit more.
1: Yeah.
2: But I remember after doing it the first time, I looked at the rest of the cast and said, how do you guys do this every week? It's crazy. It feels like you're shot out of a rocket ship.
1: Yeah.
2: Because one of the most interesting things about it is, you know, you do the monologue and then as soon as that's over, they grab you. There are stations all over the soundstage there or the studio, and they'll throw you in this kind of closet where there are 4 other people and it's like a pit crew.
1: Right.
2: Somebody pulls off your pants, somebody puts a wig on you and then they zip you around the back. You don't know where you are. Then you walk through a door and then you're on the set of another sketch. And so it's constant.
1: You know what's cool about that? Because when I think back, when I read about old show business and I read about your show of shows and Sid Caesar and stuff, and they all used to Milton Berle, they all worked live and they do these sketch shows. Yeah. And like, there's none of that anymore. I mean, it's the only last really live sketch show that exists.
2: There's no way this could exist now.
1: Yeah.
2: But you know, if somebody tried to pitch it now. But honestly, I feel like it's a New York history, so it's very exciting to be in it. But I've also had really amazing musical guests.
1: Yeah, who've you been on with? That's to me would be very interesting.
2: The first show I ever did, it was Beyonce.
1: Right.
2: The second one was Paul McCartney.
1: Oh God.
2: And I remember I was at home and my phone rang at about 1 a.m. and it was Bill Hader, and he called me and said, dude, your musical guest is Paul McCartney.
1: Wow.
2: And I didn't go back to sleep. And
1: you were excited because first of all, you also know with a musical guest like that, everyone's going to be tuning in to see Saturday Night Live.
2: Oh, and I just thought, oh my God, I can't believe I'm going to be in the same room with Paul McCartney. And so when I think back of all the times I've hosted that show, certain things kind of pop out. And you know, on Thursdays, that's when the bands come in and do their setup and all that kind of stuff and their sound checks. So simultaneous to that, on the same side of the stage, they're taking those photographs that they use for the commercial bumpers. So I was getting pictures taken and it was about 11 or 12 and Paul McCartney and his band come in and they go through, they play Jet. And there's the
1: and you're just sitting
2: on.
1: There and what were there 10 people in the audience?
2: Yeah, there's just the camera guys, and then
1: I'd be in heaven.
2: it was, and they said, well, we're not taking pictures. So then I went down and watched him. And then they brought in a grand piano on the floor, not even on the stage, because he was trying to figure out what he might play next. So he came down and sat at this piano, and I was just standing kind of over his shoulder. Hadn't had eye contact with him, hadn't said hello, nothing. But he sat down, and he was sitting at the piano trying to figure out what to play, and he just sat down and started playing Long and Winding Road.
1: Oh. To see how it felt on that piano.
2: Yes.
1: Yeah.
2: And I was, I looked at his feet on the pedals, and I was looking at his fingers pressing the keys, and I'm watching over Paul McCartney's shoulder him sing Long and Winding Road. And slowly but surely, more people started filtering into the studio. Not that many, but he played the whole song, and we all applauded. And he said, oh, thank you. Thank you very much. And then he went into Lady Madonna. And then he started playing Beatles songs for all of us in the room.
1: Do you think he was doing it for all of you in the room, or he was trying to get a feel for what he wanted to perform on Saturday Night Live?
2: Both. I think he was trying to figure out what he might do. But, you know, one of the things that I love so many things about Paul McCartney,
1: right.
2: But it seems as if it's fun to see people when they've achieved a certain place in life and their place in it, and they're comfortable with it. And he seems to be in that place. It's like an enlightenment. And he knows we all want to hear his music. We all know.
1: But how generous of him to do that.
2: Incredibly.
1: Because some people would be like, fuck you guys. I'm getting out of here. But, you know, you describe watching his hands and his feet. Don't you try to say to yourself, now, freeze this in my memory.
2: Yes, I do.
1: I don't want to forget this. And it's so interesting what we focus on. I've gone to concerts and things where I'll just be mesmerized. Like, I watched Bon Jovi on stage one day, and I'm mesmerized by the guy who plays keyboards.
2: Mm.
1: Because I love how he interacts with John. Like, you pick these moments and you try to freeze them in your head.
2: That's exactly right. And you have to make a mental note. You have to say, This is special.
1: Right.
2: Because we've been hearing these songs. I heard Long and Winding Road my whole life. It's a beautiful, incredible song, as we all know. And I'm looking at his hands saying, those were the hands that played that note, those keys, when it was written, when it was recorded. It was that foot was pressing that.
1: You're watching Mozart.
2: You're watching Mozart.
1: Right.
2: Yeah.
1: It's unbelievable. What a rare treat, right?
2: Oh, my God. It really is. And so in a way, it's almost like, well, who cares about anything else? This is, you know, at the end of a life, when I look back, I'm going to say, God damn, I got to see Paul McCartney play Long and Winding Road for like 10 people.
1: And you're watching his process as he's working out, gee, what do I want to perform on TV?
2: Yeah.
1: You'd think he'd know, but like any master at their craft, they don't know. They have to sit there and figure out what it is they need to do.
2: Yeah, he wasn't sure. He didn't come in with a set list.
1: No.
2: He knew he was gonna, it was incredible.
1: Oh, man, I just think that's such a great story. Yeah, I mean, I've gotten to interview Paul a couple of times.
2: I'm
1: blown. And he called me one time in my house at Christmas to wish me a Happy New Year or a Happy Christmas or something. I mean, I didn't believe it was him. I thought it was Paul Telegdy from NBC. I didn't even know who the hell it was.
2: He's a really, really nice guy.
1: Yeah.
2: And
1: by the way, Bill Hader calling you, that guy, he's really an incredible talent, too.
2: So talented. Really talented, really funny. And actually, one of my good dear friends. I love that guy.
1: Are you still in business with the guy from Walking Dead with that candy store?
2: Yeah.
1: You are?
2: Mm-hmm.
1: How's the candy store doing?
2: It's doing all right.
1: What's his name?
2: Jeffrey Dean Morgan.
1: Jeffrey Dean Morgan. He seems like a decent guy.
2: Oh, man. He's the coolest.
1: Yeah.
2: He is so cool. People have they get a little weirded out around him. He's got a power.
1: He does.
2: He has a power. Like, women,
1: he's a little scary.
2: Women love him.
1: Yeah.
2: And he's just cool. Like, he has that thing where it's just, God, I'll never be cool. Like, he's just effortlessly cool.
1: And
2: a man.
1: Yeah.
2: He's a man.
3: Like, when he walks, he's cool.
2: Yeah.
3: Everything he does is cool.
2: Yeah. Yeah.
1: I'm amazed by you because you look very youthful. Like, you are much younger looking than your age.
2: I'm old.
1: How old are you now?
2: 50.
1: 50. And like, you, I don't know, you look like a kid, which is great for movies. I mean, let's face
3: it. You could still do Clueless.
1: Yeah. You really could. You don't look that different.
2: I feel 100 inside.
1: This new show that you're doing, Paul Rudd is going to be in something called Living With Yourself, which is on Netflix, which is my point. you get to do a thing like this, which maybe you couldn't do in the movies because, A, it's a long-form kind of piece.
2: Right.
1: And it's you playing your best version of yourself versus your worst version of yourself. Got to be weird playing against yourself.
2: Yeah. I mean, a new experience.
1: Yeah, that's weird to me. So how do they work that technically?
2: I recorded the lines for both characters.
1: Yeah.
2: And whatever character was driving the scene was the one that I would film first. And I would just put an earwig, a little thing in my ear, and I would act like I was there. There wasn't another actor in the scene with me. I would just act to air, but I would hear my lines as I was going to say them as the other character. So I would just react to the audio.
1: Oh, I see. Yeah. Oh man, that's a technical nightmare.
2: It was tricky.
1: And it's you versus you in the show. Yeah.
2: Cause I get cloned. So yeah.
1: I love when Tom Brady gets cloned.
2: Tom Brady, yeah, that's
1: six times. Yeah, I thought that was really good.
2: One for each ring.
1: How do you get him to do the little acting part?
2: Tim Greenberg is the guy who wrote it. He wrote these things, all scripts, I think about 4.5 years ago.
1: Right.
2: And he was like, I think back when he had 4 rings or maybe even 3, it's like the idea that we would have a clone and it's the best version of ourselves, that they just do everything right, that they're great.
1: I love the idea that Tom Brady
2: is the epitome of that.
1: And it is, because when you see Tom Brady, the amount of times in his career he's been hit and everything else, and the guy's really healthy. He plays super well. He's that old, and he can still play football like a young man. He has to be a clone. Of course he's been cloned.
2: He is called the GOAT for a reason.
1: Right.
2: And so, we sent him these scripts like a year and a half ago. I was so touched. He got the joke of kind of making fun of himself and his perfection, and he's like, yeah.
1: I thought it was weird he was outside a massage parlor in light of what happened on the Patriots too.
2: Well,
1: yeah, no,
3: that was written before.
2: I've seen some of these, the stories, yeah. and I had a feeling that I have never ever had in my life, which was, oh my God, I feel bad for Tom Brady.
1: Right.
2: It's like this guy was throwing us a bone. He was doing us a favor, and he was kind of making fun of himself and his perfection. And then all of a sudden, I think Boston Media.
1: There's very few original ideas, and this was a very original
2: idea. I really
1: liked the show because, the idea that you can go somewhere and get yourself cloned and be a better version of yourself. Very attractive to me. I would like to meet my better self. But then again, the show points out you really don't want to meet your better self.
2: Or is your better self really your better self? What is the best versions of ourselves?
1: Yeah, it's a good question. It really is. I got to tell you, I admire your career. And I was thinking, when you're doing Ant-Man and you're doing a big Marvel film, the move to Netflix, that's like a big decision, whether or not you want to go do Netflix or you just want to concentrate on movies, right? That's a whole business decision.
2: I've never done a television show. I mean, minus like Friends and kind of doing some recurring roles. I've never been on a show, but this one, I just thought it was 8 episodes.
1: Good experience?
2: It was very good experience. Same directors. It was this couple, Dayton and Ferris, who did Little Miss Sunshine and Battle of the Sexes. They're great, great directors.
1: Oh, so they don't bring in 30 other guys?
2: Nope. We had one writer. The same directors, 8 episodes. It's a self-contained thing. You can just watch it. And it was like basically doing a 4-hour movie.
1: Yeah.
2: And so I just read them and I thought, God, these are really good. I really was drawn into the scripts.
1: And your wife in the show, very attractive.
2: Beautiful, funny, great Irish actress. Her name's Aisling Bea. She's a comedian.
1: When I was watching, I was like, oh, yeah, some bed scenes, a little lovemaking.
2: Yeah, thankfully,
1: like
2: it didn't have to be too
1: thankfully
2: convincing.
3: Howard wants it to be very graphic.
1: No, when I read a script, I go, am I in bed with anyone? And if I am, okay, we're gone. We're on. It's on. Let's go.
3: Yes, I'll take the part.
1: I swear to you, Paul, I had boner in my movie through every love scene.
2: It's a weird thing. I always thought, even like when actors or they say like, oh, is it the crew's there? It's all
1: bring everyone.
2: They
1: disappear for me.
2: But I remember, like, as a kid, I'd hear people say this in interviews, and I think, give me a break.
1: Right, but you subscribe to that. You do say it is awkward to get in bed with an actress.
2: It's awkward. It is awkward in that you're kissing somebody or you're lying on top of them. And in Aisling's case, she had no shirt on, but she had the little stickers that go
3: the pasties.
1: Yeah. And I'm starting a company making those, by the way, you and that Jeffrey Dean Morgan might want to come and visit.
2: We could sell them at the candy store.
3: There'll be a store edible pasties.
1: There actually is a thing my wife buys. They call nippets, and they covers up your nips.
2: Nippets,
1: so you don't have to wear a bra.
2: Brilliant.
1: Yeah.
2: And so you think I'm laying on top of this poor girl, I'm kissing her.
1: You feel bad for her.
2: And we're at work. This is our
3: job.
2: This is

0: She's just got a nippet on her neck.
1: How'd this get here? Oh, my God. It's just so strange.
0: Yeah, it's weird. But it's a super weird thing to do.
1: I thought it was weird that I got aroused in every scene I was in with a woman. I mean, anytime I was in any proximity, I was aroused. I said, what's wrong with me? I mean, I'm clearly not an actor.
0: I mean, it makes sense, right? Right. I mean, just the your biology.
1: It's fantastic. Well, you have to watch Paul Rudd in Living With Yourself. It asks the philosophical, it's a funny show, but you also have to sit there and ponder the question, what if they could make a better version of me? Would I hate this person or would I like them?
2: And would who's choosing what's better?
0: That's right. I mean, it's, you know.
1: Well, Robin, you're asking a very important question. It's very, very urgent. Look at you. You're really killing it.
0: Look at the three of us right now.
1: Look at us.
0: Here we are.
1: Maybe Paul McCartney's not in the room, but Fred's here.
2: Fred's here.
1: That's right. Take
0: Hi,
1: a look.
0: Hi, Fred. I know.
1: Yeah. Oh, you sure you want to see him? Okay.
2: He's
1: there.
2: Yeah. Yeah, he sure is. He's not looking.
0: There's the four of us, really. No. It's hard because we're separated by this partition.
1: Yeah. Yes. Oh, God. I was, you know, thinking about love scenes. I knocked over the craft services table with my boner one time. It was very embarrassing. Now.
0: But impressive.
1: Yes. Yes. You know, Paul Rudd, the show is called Living With Yourself, available exclusively on Netflix. From what I'm hearing, good experience on Netflix. They didn't interfere while you were shooting.
0: No, they were great.
1: They don't send any executives down to nudge you?
0: No, not even once. They were supportive. I mean, they've been pretty terrific as far as giving, you know, directors and writers their time.
1: They're good people.
0: Yeah, they really, yeah. It's been, it was a good experience.
2: No show notes from a guy up in an office somewhere?
0: No.
1: You know what I was watching you on, and I had such mixed emotions. You did that show Between Two Ferns with Zach Galifianakis.
0: Right.
1: And, you know, it's a funny show.
0: Yeah.
1: In that you're sitting there, and you're a good sport, because to me, I liken it to a roast.
0: Yeah.
1: The guy sits you down and he says every insulting thing he can think of saying to Paul Rudd. And obviously.
0: He probably had a lot more of it. Not everything. He had more.
1: But don't you get. I could not do that show because I would get offended.
0: Oh, no. That's another guy, Zach Galifianakis.
1: Yes.
0: That is one of the funniest people I've ever met and have ever seen. Like, his whole style. I mean, when he was doing. I mean, before Hangover, when he was just doing stand up, kind of starting off, he was one of my favorite comedians. I just think he's so funny. And
1: well, he turns to you in the show and he says, you know, Paul, couldn't you help other Jewish actors hide their Jewishness? and I said, that is the greatest, funniest line ever.
0: Yeah.
1: But then all of a sudden I was like, I didn't know Paul was Jewish.
2: He's been hiding it.
1: You know, he has been hiding his Jewishness. I did not realize that. Where'd you grow up again?
0: I grew up
1: in Kansas.
0: I was born in here. I was born here. I lived in New Jersey. Yeah. I then lived in California. I moved to Kansas City.
1: They don't have any Jews in Kansas.
0: They do, but they didn't go to my school.
1: Was it awful? Being serious, like, I've gone to places, you know, unlike you, I can't hide my Jewishness. I was slapped a yarmulke when I was born. But but seriously, growing up in Kansas and there's no other Jews around, it's got to be terribly, you got to feel somewhat alienated, I think, at the least.
0: I was, because of my dad's job, and he worked for an airline, and
1: he was a pilot.
0: He was in management for TWA, sales management.
1: Oh, I thought he was a pilot.
0: He wasn't a pilot, but TWA's hub was in Kansas City, which is why we wound up there. But I was always a new kid in a new school from the time I was in
1: TWA. Had him,
0: he was always getting job transfers and things like that. And so when I was 10, I'd already been in, I don't even know how many schools. I think because my parents were both British, that I had moved around. I was always a new kid in school and I was Jewish, certainly in Kansas City. And I knew that I was in the minority there. I always felt a little different than I guess most of the kids. And what I learned early on is that, like, if I make Jewish jokes about myself, I noticed that all of the kids would laugh really hard. Yeah. It wasn't until I got older. I'm like, that's kind of messed up.
1: Yeah.
0: But it was. Because well,
1: were there a lot of like anti-Semitic comments and, hey, Jew boy and all that?
0: I got that. Yeah. I mean, not a ton. I mean, I would think that the majority of people probably didn't care. You know, what if they even knew? It wasn't anything. I have never tried to hide anything. But I'm also not a particularly religious person. But
1: You're not kidding. You celebrate Christmas, right?
0: Yeah.
1: Yeah. Well, yeah, you're not
2: well,
1: that
2: there
1: bad,
2: you go.
1: Yeah, there you go.
2: That's about as hiding your Jewishness as you can get.
1: You can't do any better than that.
0: It's the best. By the way, it's the best.
1: Christmas is awesome.
0: Oh, man.
1: Yes.
0: It's my favorite part about being Jewish.
1: Oh, my God. I mean, it's sometimes crazy when I think about growing up in Kansas, I can't even imagine because I know what's down in people's hearts, you know, and they're not, a lot of people are just real bad motherfuckers who want to get you in some
0: way. The thing is weird is that, you know, that's a part of the country that is, it's Bible Belt,
1: yep.
0: You know, and so.
1: Did you get bar mitzvahed?
0: I did, yeah.
1: In Kansas?
0: In Canada.
1: Oh, in Canada. Okay.
0: In Toronto, because I had a lot of family that was in Toronto.
1: Oh, by then you had moved out of Kansas?
0: No, I was still living in Kansas, but it was like, instead of having everybody come to Kansas City.
1: Right.
0: Let's just go to this.
1: I don't even think you could have been bar mitzvahed in Kansas City. Where are you going to find a rabbi? Where you know? And then you're not going to invite those kids from school.
0: No, they're there. They're right. There.
1: No, but when Zach says to you, "How did you hide your Jewishness?" I go, "Oh my God!"
0: And then
1: there were like 50 insults in a row. And I go, "I realize you're being roasted."
0: Yeah, and you're but also there's people say, "Oh, this is written. It's rehearsed. It's not." I had no idea what Zach was going to say. We just film it. He has his list of questions.
2: Yeah.
1: And you have to react.
0: But you
1: consciously chose. It's an acting assignment, really. That's why I don't think I'd be good at it. I would probably erupt, but maybe that would be good. I don't know. But you sat there and you kind of calmly took it.
0: Right.
1: And I said, you know what? That isn't easy to take. He said some really mean things to you, but you were laughing.
0: Oh, yeah. I mean, I don't take any of it. I think it is really funny. And also the jokes are really good.
1: Yeah. They were. They were great.
0: But Zach is also one of the sweetest guys. I don't know if you've
1: I've never met him.
0: Oh,
1: no.
0: He is really, and then as soon as it's not, as it's done, he's like, "I'm so sorry."
1: Oh, yeah. He's awful.
0: Yeah, but it's you know
1: what's
0: gonna,
1: like you were back in Kansas.
0: You know what's gonna play. You know what's gonna hopefully work. And he is legitimately
1: one of
0: Oh God.
1: Well, yeah. I don't mean to insult you by saying you're a really nice guy.
0: I appreciate it. Thank
1: yes,
0: you.
1: And
0: thank
1: you. Paul Rudd is in Living with Yourself. You got to check it out on Netflix. That's why he's here. He's not here for his health. He's not looking to be on the radio necessarily.
0: I'm not even here to even talk about the show.
1: Really?
0: I've talked about it so much. She said, "You should just call this talking about myself."
1: I know. You do get sick of it, right? Yeah. I went out to California last week.
0: I know.
1: I talked about my book for like 3 appearances and SiriusXM.
0: Which is great, by the way.
1: Thank you. And then after 3 appearances, I said, okay, I think everybody's had enough of me. I'm going home.
0: There is nothing. I cannot stand the sound of my own voice. I don't want to talk. I hate myself.
1: Is that what the attraction is to being an actor, that you get to immerse yourself in another? Like, you could be Ant-Man all day. You could be the guy in Living with Yourself all day. But when you're talking or promoting or doing this kind of, you're just like, fuck. Are you quiet off camera?
0: I think at times, I think maybe more so now in my life than I was earlier on.
1: Yeah.
0: This is part of, I think that there's also different levels. Like coming here, I'm a fan, as you know, of you and of the show. And so it's fun to come here. It's fun to do certain things because I'm a fan of people. It was really always very exciting to go do the Letterman show.
1: Right.
0: But
1: how many times did you get to do that?
0: Pretty good number of times.
1: Did you feel pressure being on that show?
0: Absolutely.
1: Did you feel you had to be delightful and funny and
0: yeah,
1: brilliant?
0: Yeah. I mean, that show was always different than every other show, and I know you feel this. You've talked about it.
1: Absolutely.
0: He was our, you know, and he's my hero, and so it becomes a thing of, I just want him to not be bummed out I'm on the show.
1: Right. That's how I always felt.
0: That's
1: too.
0: That's what it really kind of boils down to. But this is. There's so much noise. There's so many things. There's too many shows. There's so many movies. And so now it's kind of part of the deal that you got to go talk about it, which I understand. I get
1: right.
0: that.
1: No, listen, you have to. You have to break through all that noise and somehow get your project.
2: Yeah,
1: heard.
2: Get it out there.
0: That's right. And so I think it's expected and I understand that. It's my job. And so, I try and do it as best I can. However, at a certain point, I just feel
1: What do you do in the rest of the day? You got to go do more promotion or are you done?
0: No, no, no. I'm done.
1: That's
0: I'm picking my daughter up from school and then we're going to gymnastics.
1: Oh, no kidding.
0: Yeah.
1: Oh, that's fun for you.
0: That's the best.
1: Yeah, but you can only take that so long and then you go right back to acting. All right, I get it.
2: Well, you know, one other thing we ought to mention, loved The Catcher Was a Spy.
0: Oh, my God, thanks.
2: Great movie.
1: Look at you,
2: people
1: Robin.
2: Ought to see that movie.
0: Wow, thanks, Robin.
1: And there's Robin's music. Yeah. That was so.
2: That's the stamp.
1: You get that music.
0: That was the other movie with Paul Giamatti.
2: Yeah.
1: Oh, that's right. Giamatti again. Look at this.
2: Great movie.
0: Yeah.
1: Yeah. I didn't even know enough about acting when I did my movie to know that Giamatti was so great. Like, all I know is I thought about it after I finished the whole movie. And I go, you know, when I was doing those scenes with that guy, it was pretty easy. And then I realized why. Because he was so good.
0: Yeah.
1: That it almost seemed so like real life. That I didn't have to, it was effortless.
0: Yeah, that's the thing. When you get to act with really, really good actors, it makes your job easy, which is why living with yourself was the hardest thing I've ever done.
1: Because you had to act with yourself.
0: I had to act with myself.
2: You're acting with yourself.
0: And now I'm just like, oh, God, I feel terrible for all the people I've had to work with. Poor Paul Giamatti.
1: Oh, man. Let's leave it at that.
2: Oh, my goodness.
1: No, you're doing great, man. And congratulations on the Netflix show. Congratulations on the whole Marvel thing.
0: Thank you.
1: Are we going to be doing more Marvel movies? I mean, we got another Ant-Man in us? Or what are we talking about?
0: Are we under
1: contract?
0: Yeah, again, this is that same thing, whereas I'm not really allowed to
2: say anything. What is the new world?
1: What the fuck
2: Marvel?
1: Is wrong with these guys? I mean, you can't even talk about it.
2: They're getting ridiculous.
1: And you know what it is? They pay much money. You're like, I better not talk about it. I'm not going to blow it.
0: People say, have you signed an NDA? And I'm like, I think.
2: You don't even know.
0: I don't know.
1: No, just keeping it quiet. Keep the Jewishness and the Marvel plot quiet. That's it. I was laughing so hard when I saw that. I go, who knew that?
0: No, that was a question. As soon as he said it, that was really hard to kind of keep it together. That one got me.
1: Oh, he was just nailing you over and over and over again.
0: No, but it really made me. That was a really funny question.
1: You allowed to talk? Are you doing the new Ghostbusters film?
0: Yeah, I just finished it.
1: Oh, you finished
0: it? I just finished,
1: Now, I thought it was wild that Ivan Reitman, who directed the original Ghostbusters.
0: That's right.
1: Who I know. His son is directing. Directed the new Ghostbusters.
0: He wrote it and directed it. And
1: that is so fucking weird.
0: Yeah, like it's amazing. And Ivan was there. He was one of the producers. And it was incredible. Really,
1: who's in it with you?
0: This woman in Carrie Coon is a great actress. It's a lot of people.
1: Is it like the original or is it a new take on the original?
0: It exists in the same world. Like the original happens in this movie. Like people are aware. It does exist in our consciousness. People are aware of the events that happened in 85 or whatever.
1: Oh, good. So it's not a remake.
0: It's not a remake, but again, here we get in that territory.
1: Are you guys taking over the Ghostbusters from them?
0: No, but I'm not allowed to say anything in terms of that kind of stuff.
2: Oh.
0: But I will say there was something really poetic about Jason Reitman directing it, and that there seemed to be this feel of like this makes sense. I read that script and I thought it was really
1: well. First
0: clever,
1: of all, it turns
0: really
1: out that
0: good.
1: The kid's a good filmmaker.
2: Yeah,
0: really good.
1: And he's proven himself to Ivan because Ivan ain't handing that franchise over to anybody.
0: Well, also, I don't think it was anything that he really wanted to do.
1: That
0: Jason didn't want to do. Jason did Juno. Yeah, and, I mean, he's a great...
1: I would think Jason would avoid that like the plague Ivan did it so brilliantly. Yeah. And I don't want to compete with my father compared to my father.
0: And it's a little bit like the family business, you know. And I think that he just had an idea and he thought, you know, I have this idea. And then he started kind of fleshing it out a little bit. And it probably seemed inevitable at a certain point.
1: When's it coming out? I can't wait.
0: I think next July, sometime next year.
1: Have you seen it yet? No,
0: no, no, no.
1: They're editing.
0: I think they just wrapped.
1: I wonder if Ivan and his son, Jason, are like kind of double team in this, or is Ivan leaving Jason alone?
0: I think Ivan's leaving Jason alone. I mean, I, you know,
1: But Ivan's a brilliant editor. In the editing room, I watched him. I sat at his feet while he edited. And
0: He
1: can literally pick out a scene that would be funny if you turn your head a certain way.
0: No, he's comedy royalty.
1: Right.
0: And that was also really a cool thing to get to talk to him a little bit about his life and the things that he worked on.
1: Amazing guy.
0: Really amazing guy. Really, really great guy.
1: I wonder if it was, I can't even the dynamic with his son directing Ghostbusters.
2: Did you see him around?
0: He was there. I think he was proud. And he also, I think that his son is certainly a capable and qualified filmmaker, and Ivan knows that.
2: Mm-hmm.
1: So who's the cast? It's you, this woman you just mm-hmm. mentioned, and who else?
0: Well, there are these kids,
1: uh-huh.
0: and who people... some kids that have never worked before.
1: Oh, so they're not like big name people.
0: Right.
1: Jason's going for that vibe, like with Juno and stuff.
0: Yeah.
1: I like it.
0: It's cool.
1: Look at you. Look at you. Ruling Hollywood. Big franchise.
2: Is there anything you're not in?
1: Look at you. I didn't realize how big you are.
0: I'm ready to go. I'm ready to go.
1: You can retire. Well, there you go. Paul Rudd bragging, literally sitting here bragging about all of the franchises he's involved in.
2: Look at all the projects he can't talk about.
1: Well, he's in so many projects you can't even talk about. I've never been in a project that no one even cares.
2: It's like, please talk about.
1: Right. Paul Rudd, Living With Yourself, available exclusively on Netflix, soon to be in Ghostbusters.
0: Mm.
2: And maybe Ant-Man.
1: Sounds like it's happening.
2: Sounds like working with Michael Douglas?
0: My face is twitching.
1: Sounds like that Forbes list is going to grow. Sounds like you're going to be right up there.
0: Yeah, I love working with
1: Michael Douglas.
0: You are
1: providing for your family beautifully. Good for you.
2: Yeah, maybe that was a projection
0: My kids, though, they make so many jokes about me missing things, even though I really try not to. Like, my son really perpetuates it. When he was little, in my house, we have like this karaoke system. I tried to teach him, we learned Cats in the Cradle as a duet.
1: No.
0: Yeah.
1: That's the wrong song to pick.
0: Yeah.
1: I used to sing it at my father angrily.
0: It is it's the worst, most painful, awful.
1: A child was born just the other day. He came in the world in a usual way, but there were bills to pay and sent in the cash.
0: Yeah.
1: If I had the time, my boy was just like me. And she's just like me, son. You know, you're going to be like me.
0: There was something really funny about hearing from a little boy's voice singing the part of the boy saying he just doesn't have time for his dad. But it was disturbing.
2: Yeah.
1: That's not funny.
0: You think that is a tough song to listen to as a dad. Try listening to it as a duet with your son.
1: Oh, I can't
2: that
1: even imagine.
2: That must be like a horror film.
1: Oh, you know.
0: But it was also really funny.
1: Yeah. I know. Like, my kids are convinced I missed their entire lives. You know, they'll tell me, Dad, you didn't do this, you didn't do that. I was working. Why did you want me to do something? I had to pay for the shit.
0: Also, like, I'm actually around a lot more than they think. But
1: that's
0: what I always say.
2: Look, you better start videotaping everything so you can
1: do it.
2: Prove.
1: You need proof because I like my kids go, you didn't go on vacation. Yes, I did. I went on many vacations.
0: Absolutely.
1: Yes.
0: I've never gone more than 2 weeks without, at least coming home for a weekend. But I'm also, I work for a few months, and then I don't work for a long period of time.
1: Yeah, I say to the kids, I said, do you realize I would finish my show at 10 or 11 o'clock? I came right home. I was home when you came from school. I go, oh, yeah, right. Oh, yeah, that's right.
0: You have to remind them.
1: You were there.
0: I had it this morning. I was doing a FaceTime with my daughter before I came here, and she said, are you going to, it's her birthday. She goes, are you going to miss my birthday again?
1: Again?
0: I said, I've never missed your birthday. And she started laughing.
1: Robin tried video everything. I do that with my kids. You save yourself a lot of trouble.
0: That's really good advice.
1: Oh, my God, that is so funny. Oh, my God. You a good singer?
0: No.
1: You're karaoke-ing with the kids?
0: Yeah. We have it in our house. I love it.
1: I karaoke, but I'm not very good at it.
0: Well, I think that...
2: Isn't
0: like,
2: that the fun?
0: That is the fun,
2: yeah.
0: right?
1: You want to sing something?
0: Isn't it a little weird where people are really good?
1: Well, you have. I'll give you a choice.
0: Oh, God.
1: I'm going to give you a choice. I have karaoke right now.
2: Oh, yeah?
1: I'll give you a choice.
2: Look at this.
1: Wichita Lineman.
0: That's my favorite song of all time.
1: Seriously?
0: Yeah.
1: Here.
2: They are the words.
1: Hear you. I'll.
2: Are you gonna duet it with him?
1: Oh, you want a duet? I'll go verse for verse with you.
0: Yeah, sure.
1: All right. Let me hit this. Wichita Lineman.
0: Wichita Lineman.
1: Glenn Campbell, by the way.
2: Yes. Yeah.
1: Ladies and gentlemen. You take it first.
0: Written by Jimmy Webb.
1: I'll be honest with you. I'm not sure where to come in, so you start it.
0: Yeah.
1: Beautiful.
0: All right.
1: I want to hear you sing. Ladies and gentlemen.
0: I am a lineman for the county.
1: Good.
0: And I drive the main road. Searching in the sun for another overload.
1: Oh, fuck. I don't know how to do this. You just take the next one.
0: Hear you singing in the wires.

0: How I don't know how to sing there? That. I'm admit, you hit that note.
1: By the way,
0: you're making me look bad.
1: I didn't really hit that note. That was a little strange.
2: I was going to say, drop the mic.
1: No,
0: that was really good.
1: That didn't. I was a little nervous. I knew that was coming up.
0: I'll do Over the Rainbow.
2: Over the Rainbow?
0: Yeah. Judy Garland.
2: Talk about hitting notes.
0: Nice. I can hit these.
2: Okay.
0: Some.

0: That was beautiful.
1: I was crying.
2: It was good.
0: It really. You want to go in concert? Want to start a band?
2: You play anything? You've got a nice voice.
0: I do.
1: Singing the classics.
0: You know why I committed? You taught me something today. I committed to the song.
2: I think it was Jim Carrey that taught us all.
0: Or maybe it was. I don't know.
2: But listen, you do. You have a nice voice.
0: You were beautiful.
1: Thank you. You could do a musical.
0: Yeah. I let you in on a threesome with me and Fred.
2: I am in.
0: Well, let me tell you. Paul Rudd, you sing, you act, you dance probably, but you're doing Living With Yourself, available exclusively on Netflix. We will all tune in. And thank you for these wonderful moments today. Loved having you on the show.
2: Thank you. It's been great being here.
0: Great to have you here. Paul Rudd, everyone. Robin, you're obviously turned on by Paul, I can tell. I see what's happening over there. She is.
1: I'm a big fan.
0: Let's leave it at that.
1: That's right.
0: That's right. And we'll be back right after these words. Your career in life is unbelievable. I don't think people really understand something because I'm amazed I can't detect an accent when you talk because you were born...
3: in Russia, but I came here when I was 7.
0: Yeah, but even still, I've met people like who come to this country when they're very young. They still have a slight accent, and plus your parents probably...
3: Oh, my parents have a thick accent.
0: They have a thick accent, and you don't have any of that. Did you take some sort of lessons when you were a kid?
3: I did.
0: When you first went to school, and you're 7 years old and you come to this country, were you the type that didn't know any English?
3: Yeah.
0: So you come to here at 7 years old, and they put you what, in public school?
3: Rosewood Elementary in Los Angeles.
0: I'm always fascinated by this. How does somebody go to elementary school? They don't know any English. All the kids are speaking English, and you're clearly far behind everyone else.
3: I mean, I can tell you the story. It was my paper for when I applied to college.
0: Yeah.
3: Was about me being 7 years old, and I equated it to being blind and deaf.
0: Absolutely.
3: But I will also say this. I thought that everything was fine. Like, my memory of it was, like, it was easy transition. Everything was great. And it wasn't until I was, like, 14 or 15, or maybe a little later, I was talking to my parents, and they're like, you do realize you blocked out a solid year of your life. Like,
0: wow.
3: I have no recollection of my, like, second grade, I would say. So it must have been rough enough for me to, you know, your senses kind of take over.
0: But here's the way I look at it. If my parents had picked up and said, we're moving to Russia when you're 7 years old.
3: No one told me I was moving to America.
0: Right. Now, this is fascinating to me, too.
3: Yeah.
0: Leaving Russia at that point.
3: Yeah.
0: You had to sort of enter a lottery. It was kind of very difficult to get out of Russia.
3: Yeah.
0: Your father and mother were very successful. Your father was a physicist or taught physics?
3: He was a teacher. Both my parents were teachers. My dad was like an engineer and then a teacher, and my mom was a home ec teacher.
0: So it's kind of like the classic story that here in Russia, you have these great jobs, you're prominent people, you're clearly successful.
3: Yeah.
0: They decide for their children. You have an older brother.
3: Mm-hmm.
0: Your parents decide for the children's sake, let's get them out of Russia so they have a future and a life. And thank God your parents decided that.
3: Yeah.
0: I mean, think about a lucky break. Imagine growing up in Russia and then wanting to be an actor. You know what I mean?
1: Yeah,
3: that would never happen.
1: Why don't more people think of that?
0: Yeah.
1: You know?
3: I don't think that would ever be a possibility.
0: But I mean, if I find learning another language so difficult.
3: Yeah.
0: And so if I imagine my life having to move to a foreign country at 7 years old, I would have been the fish out of water. I was a fish out of water anyway, and I knew English. Can you imagine what would have gone on?
1: He blocked out most of his childhood.
0: So when your parents move here, your father no longer is teaching physics, and he's got to do, like, kind of shitty jobs, right?
3: My dad, when we came here, so I'll backtrack this. When you're 7, you learn a language unintentionally. I never really took classes. You kind of just, you are like a sponge of information. So everything kind of, by third grade, I spoke English.
0: Wow.
3: Unintentionally. My parents, on the other hand, did not speak a word of English. They worked. I didn't see my dad for years. I didn't see my dad until I was like 9. We arrived, I'm going to make up a date, like February 17th. February 18th, I went to Rosewood Elementary. My brother went to Bancroft Junior High. And my parents would walk, I mean, this is a crazy story to think about this, but they would walk like 20 miles in the morning to go to community college to learn English at night. And during the day, my mom worked as a, like in the back of what used to be Thrifty's, now Rite Aid.
0: Right.
3: Doing like packaging and unpackaging. And my dad delivered toilets, delivered pizzas, you know, any odd job that he can get, it ultimately became a cab driver.
0: And here is a guy who's now driving a cab and delivering pizzas, who is a physics teacher.
1: An engineer.
0: You know, and it probably was a harder transition because your parents said that you came home every day and cried after school. So this is no easy upbringing. It's not like you're the belle of the ball when you're a kid.
3: Yeah, no. But I say this. My recollection of it was always so wonderful that I don't know if it's like a coping mechanism that happened, but I never missed out on anything. Like, I never felt that I...
0: But who would you come home to after school?
3: I mean, my brother and my grandparents.
0: Right. So they had to raise you.
3: Yeah. My brother's 6 years older. He very much was a massive influence in my life.
1: Your grandparents got out with you too?
3: So we came on in 91 we came here, and it was my mom's dad, who passed away in 2007, and my dad's parents, who are still alive, who are 94 and like 96 now.
0: Were you ever embarrassed by your parents and because I would think, and I know you probably feel guilty about this now to say it, but you do, right? Because you don't, when you're a kid and you don't fit in and your parents don't speak English, it's a tremendous shame, right?
3: Horrible. Your name is funny. I mean, nowadays, I think the way that I look, people are like, oh, she just looks, she's just brown hair. It's not that weird. When I came to America in 91, I was ethnic. Mm-hmm. And to me, I was like, what? Why? Like, it was just everything about me stood out. I didn't speak the language. I wasn't blonde and blue eyes. I didn't eat peanut butter and jelly sandwiches. It was like a very weird thing where I went to school in a uniform.
0: Yeah.
3: In Russia, everybody wore it was communism, so everybody wore very much like a brown little thing with
0: So you show up and you're the kid in school with the uniform on, and everybody's wearing, their sneakers and their
3: jeans.
0: And jeans.
3: And I didn't know what jeans were. I mean, like, it's like simple, elements of life that you're like, how do you not know what jeans are? I didn't know what jeans were,
0: When your parents told you were moving to America.
3: They didn't tell me.
0: They didn't tell you because they told you you were going to move across the street. They wanted you to prepare for a move, but they were afraid that you would accidentally slip and tell everyone you're going to America, and that, and they would have taken away your opportunity to go, right? It was that secretive.
3: Yeah, we were we're Jewish, so we came on a refugee visa.
0: Right. In Russia, they're not too kind to Jews. I mean, they're not too kind to Jews anywhere, but...
1: They're not too kind to Russians.
3: Ukraine's not that... I mean,
0: not that bad.
3: No.
0: Do you feel any affiliation with the country that you were born in?
3: No.
0: No. You don't feel like, oh, I need to be back there and be with my people, and you don't look into their issues.
1: I want to go home.
3: No.
0: Right. You don't feel any of that.
3: No, none.
0: And you know what's so strange about it is here your parents are struggling for money when they get to America. They came here, they had, $250? That was all they were allowed to bring. Mm-hmm. So they begin to struggle, they begin to make money. And you, at 9 years old, you announced, this is so weird to me, at 9 years old, you announced, I want to take an acting class, which was expensive. It was pricey. It was at $600-$900, something like that.
3: Well, I always thought it was like $250, and my parents had like $900 in the bank account. And we were doing, my mom and I were doing this interview, and not that long ago, I learned that it was $890, and we had $900 in the bank account.
0: So they, your mom, which is unbelievable to me, says, Mila, or did she call you Milena? That was your
3: Nobody's
0: name?
3: Nobody's ever, no, my full name's Milena.
0: Yeah.
3: My mom always calls me Mila.
0: Mila.
3: Yeah.
0: And in school, Melina must have gone over real big.
3: Oof, rough. The whole thing was awful.
0: The whole thing's bad. Well, no wonder you came home crying.
3: I'm telling you, the last name, everything was butchered.
0: But don't you think a little girl who didn't really know English and stuff, all of a sudden wants to start acting class? It's kind of odd, isn't it? You must have been a very attractive little kid, because at 9 years old, you take some acting lessons.
3: Yeah.
0: And by then, you could speak English pretty much fluently.
3: With an accent.
0: Oh, yeah?
3: Yeah, apparently I had an accent.
0: Is that where you got rid of the accent?
3: Mm-hmm.
0: And that's a task, right? I mean, you have to really work at that. You really want to erase that accent.
3: But when you're little, when you're young, again, it's much easier at the age of, 9 than it would be at the age of 40.
0: You know, most parents would have said, you know what? We don't have any money. Mm-hmm. We've got $900, and you're going to take up all our savings.
3: I know.
0: And there's no way. You know what? Go to a community theater or something and learn how to act there.
3: There's absolutely no rhyme or reason for what my mom did and why she did it. Mind you, I never got birthday presents, never got holiday gifts. Like, we weren't a family of givers in that regard.
0: Right.
3: So the fact that my mom was, like, writing this, I mean, it's one of those kismet moments that you can't explain.
0: Were you jealous of other little girls and what they had, clothing, their... No, you never experienced that jealousy.
3: No, that I can honestly say I didn't. It was never... It just wasn't of importance to me then, and it's not now either. It kind of, I think, I don't know.
0: When you first go to acting school, are you ridiculed there because of your accent?
3: No.
0: No. And they took you seriously and this and that. Were you a prodigy? Did you have some sort of ability?
3: No. No. No, no abilities whatsoever. None.
0: And you got you get a job young. You were in a Barbie commercial.
3: Oh, well, Howard, I did a lot of little toy commercials.
0: You did?
3: I did. I did a lot of doll and, like, you know, Mattel and, like, I did a lot of commercials when I was little.
0: And is that a fun thing for you?
3: All of it is fun.
0: Doesn't that bring you acceptance at school where you were not accepted before?
3: You know, it's one of those situations where, like, I didn't realize that, no, it doesn't give you acceptance. It makes you get judged, like, a little bit more. It's like the opposite happened.
0: Did you move to L.A. at a young age? Is that how all of this starts, too?
3: Yeah, we came to New York. I mean, sorry, we came to L.A. via Queens.
0: I see.
3: So we were in Queens for 5 weeks.
0: Why would your parents want to... Oh, I see. And then they move right out to L.A.
3: And you were telling me, my uncle has lived in L.A. So you go where your family is. They kind of have to request you.
0: And thank God, in a way, you went to L.A. because if you want to be an actor...
3: I don't even know if I wanted to be an actor. It was just something that I enjoyed doing. Like, I don't even think I knew what acting was. It wasn't even...
0: Yeah, and you would think that in your family, everyone would have just said to you, you can't be an actress. We're from another country. You have an accent. Just shut up.
3: Go to college.
0: Go to college. You get yourself an education.
3: I am the first person in my family that did not graduate college.
0: When you learn English, you've said that you learned English from watching American television.
3: I mean,
0: is that true?
3: Because
0: I've learned nothing from American television.
3: Hold on, Howard.
0: I've become only stupider.
3: You and I both, by the way.
0: Right.
3: I said this partially as a joke, but I don't want to discredit the amazing teachers that I did have.
0: Right.
3: But I did. In the mornings, I would watch, you know, whatever the morning, like Price is Right or whatever. And at night, I would watch Three's Company. I mean, I did. I immersed myself in American television.
0: Yeah, in a way, television does allow you a window into the culture, right?
3: Yeah,
0: really,
3: sure.
0: It really does. So wait, let me get this straight. So you take some acting classes. I don't know how long this goes. And then you said, hey, I'm going to go out on an audition. Your mom takes you to the audition?
3: No. So here's what happened. This story gets weirder.
0: Okay.
3: Okay, so I went to a place called Beverly Hills Studios. Total ripoff. 100%. It was like every kid got accepted so long as you had the money to pay.
1: Right.
3: It's one of those schools.
1: Right.
3: And it was like 5-6 hours on a Saturday, and you kind of just go there, and you really don't do anything.
0: But you pretend.
3: You pretend.
0: Right.
3: So my manager, Susan Curtis, who's still my manager to this day, so I'm almost 33, and I signed with her when I was 9.
0: How do you get a manager when you're 9? Because I'm sure there's lots of little kids out there now who want to be doing what you're doing.
3: This is all called being the right place at the right time.
0: You must have been exceptionally beautiful or something, because to get noticed by a manager at 9 is very rare.
3: I must have been, like, decent looking. So
0: yeah.
3: I definitely look different.
0: Right.
3: Like, it was one of those things where I just look different. I have your hair. I have very curly hair.
0: Right.
3: I just don't think I look like everybody else. And at that point, you know, I don't know why Susan saw whatever she saw. She was
0: did she say?
3: It's one of those things where I've always asked, and she can't answer it. She goes, it was just one of those, like, intuition moments where, like, you just kind of go with your gut.
0: Susan, who was a manager, did she manage just all different types of people?
3: Kids. Mostly kids.
0: Mostly kids.
3: Yeah, and she was driving by and saw a bunch of kids standing outside, and she was like, oh, what's this place? Literally, on Beverly Drive, pulled over, walked in, and they're like, we're doing a showcase with children. She goes, oh weird, I'm a manager. And they were like, come on in. That's how great this place was. And they were like,
0: all arranged.
3: Come watch all these children do their things. She comes in. My parents, so here's what happens. So all these managers and agents kind of give you their phone numbers if they like you.
0: By the way, thank God she wasn't a pedophile, because they're inviting everyone.
1: By the way,
3: I'm sure there were some in there. Like, I have no doubt that some, I was like, you don't look right.
0: Yeah, right.
3: But my parents told me to decide. And that's the crazy part. They were like, go meet with whoever, you know, responded to you. I was 9. And then they were like, you make the decision. You want to do this, be responsible.
0: How old was this woman who became your manager?
3: She will kill me for saying it, but let's just say older.
0: She was older, yeah. So she was experienced and stuff and knew the industry. And she looked at you and saw something.
3: Yes.
0: Isn't that amazing?
3: Yeah.
0: You could never leave her as a manager.
3: I would, she's literally my second. Like, I wouldn't, her, like, I cannot describe how much she and her family have changed my life.
0: But as your career got more and more successful, particularly the movie career, I am sure, because that's the move in Hollywood, you get hit up by every manager to, hey, listen, your manager's great. I know you're loyal. But, you know, if you came with me, you'd be doing so much better.
1: Yeah.
0: I could do all these things for you. I'm sure there were times you said, yeah, you know, I met her when I was 9.
3: It didn't even cross my mind.
0: Really? You've always remained loyal.
3: Yeah, I'm probably loyal to a fault. Mm-hmm. Like, I think that there's a part of me, like, but, I, you know, Susan I've had for 20, I have to count back, whatever, 23 years, however long I've been with her.
0: Right.
3: My makeup artist, for instance, I've had for 16 years. Like, if I like you and I have your trust and I respect you, it's for life.
0: Did you ever think certain parts would have been yours if you had switched from her? No. It just doesn't enter your brain.
3: No.
0: Did your parents, which I really do applaud, they're unusual people.
3: Yeah.
0: They never took a dime from you.
3: Never.
0: Which is unusual when you think about their economic situation.
3: We were really poor, and
0: right.
3: I had money.
0: Yeah.
3: Here's the crazy thing about all this. So at nine, when I got the first commercial I went out for, it was like Camping Barbie or something.
0: And were you actually Camping Barbie?
3: I was one of those girls that, you know, those old school Mattel commercials where you play with the Barbie and you're like, oh, wow. That was me.
0: That was you.
3: I did the wow face. I was also in Times Square when I was like nine at a Breyers ad. Like, I was the face that went, okay. I mean,
0: how could you not have been the most popular kid at school? Don't the kids at school go, hey, wait a second, that's the kid from the Breyers ad?
3: I didn't go to that type of school. I didn't go to like a private, I went to a normal school.
0: So nobody knew that you were on commercials and no one recognized
3: you? People knew and they were like, that's weird.
0: Yeah.
3: Like, it's L.A. where it was a different time. I think now if I was doing it, kids would be like, me too. But when I did it 20 some odd years ago, people were like, this is very strange. Why are you doing this? And
0: because when I was a kid, I met some kids who made an appearance on the Patty Duke show.
3: It's a long time ago.
0: I'm 100 years old. Well, I met these kids and I was like, holy shit. I thought they were like the biggest stars. I thought they were the coolest kids ever.
3: When I did Seventh Heaven, I was like in eighth grade, maybe seventh grade.
0: Uh-huh.
3: I did get a little bit of cred for that. Like that, people were like, oh my God, you're on Seventh Heaven.
0: When you were in Seventh Heaven, but you went from commercials and you did a couple of like TV shots on Days of Our Lives. You did Baywatch.
3: Howard, don't discredit my Days of Our Lives, okay?
0: No, I'm not. I think that's great training. How the hell do you memorize those lines? Did you have a lot of lines? So you went from...
3: Howard, it was my first kiss.
0: On Days of Our Lives?
3: Yes.
0: With Ashton Kutcher,
3: well,
0: right?
3: Well, that's like my first real kiss. Like,
0: okay.
3: with mouth and on mouth action.
0: But Days of Our... How old were you on Days of Our Lives?
3: Probably like 9 or 10.
0: And you had a kiss from who?
3: This really sweet boy that I ended up like hanging out with later in life. We ran into each other and I was like, oh my God, you were my first kiss. I had to kiss him on the cheek. And I was mortified. Mortified.
0: Because at 9 or 10, you don't want to kiss a boy on the cheek. Especially on TV.
3: His name was Kyle.
0: Yeah.
3: Yeah.
0: And did you discuss it with your mom? You were like, hey, I don't want to kiss
3: No, I think my mom was like, I can't even. She couldn't even wrap her head around it. My mom, my dad worked full time the entire...
0: Would you have blamed your parents if they had taken some money from you and said, hey, look, we invested in your acting classes and stuff? I mean, it's really noble of them that they were broke and they didn't say to you, look, you're making some money here.
1: Or even try to better the family situation.
3: I know.
0: You had sort of a hefty bank account at that point.
3: I did.
0: Yeah.
3: I would never have blamed them. I've never been able to pay for dinner. Like, I to this day have never, like, I'll be like, let's go out to dinner for your birthday, Dad. And then, like, he calls the restaurant before we get there and puts his card down. And I'm like, I don't, like, I'm a grown-ass woman. Like, I would love to treat you and Mommy to something. And they're
0: so
3: like, no.
0: They won't let you spoil them at all?
3: Oh, my God, Howard. This has been a huge problem. Never.
0: What if you said to them, I want to help you with a new house or something? I want you to.
3: Howard.
0: Nothing.
3: I cannot stress to you how stubborn they are.
0: Wow.
3: Yeah. I mean, to the point where I had a house. My parents have lived in the same condo since I was 11, a condo in West Hollywood. And I was selling my house when Ash and I were moving in together. And I was like, why don't you guys just go into, the house is beautiful and newly renovated, move in. And they were like, how dare you? Like, they were offended.
0: Wow. What special people
1: amazing.
0: They are,
1: yeah.
0: Right?
3: Yeah, they're
0: don't you
3: actually
0: think?
3: Pretty, yeah, yeah.
0: So here.
3: Oh my God, and they're, by the way, they're going to be listening to this going, that's right. Like,
0: I really respect that. When your parents aren't users.
3: Yeah, no.
0: And you know that every kid who ever acted, that's why I thought, even when you had your relationship with,
1: Macaulay Culkin.
3: Yeah, yeah.
0: He was so famously kind of used, right?
3: Mm-hmm.
0: And in a way, maybe he was even attracted to the story that you had, that you weren't used.
3: I think so. I think that's definitely like one of those, you know, qualities. My parents are, I'm very close to my parents.
0: Right.
3: They live down the street from me. I've never lived more than 10 blocks away from them. So I definitely think that that's a quality, either you like it or you don't, but it's definitely one of those things that's very much a part of who I am.
0: How's your English now?
3: Their English is perfect, but boy, do they have an accent.
0: Right.
3: Perfect, perfect English, perfect.
0: Can you speak Russian?
3: Yeah, fluently.
0: Oh, fluently.
3: Yeah, yeah.
0: Oh, so you speak to them in Russian when you're around.
3: Oh, yeah.
0: So, Days of Our Lives, Baywatch. As a kid, you were on Baywatch, right?
3: Twice.
0: No kidding.
3: So here's the beauty of television. The first time I was on Baywatch, What happened? Like I was in a class and my classmate ran into the ocean and was like drowning and I had to go get help. The second time I was on Baywatch, I was blind.
0: Yeah, and you know what I love?
1: Same girl.
0: You know,
3: different character.
0: It didn't matter. Baywatch is so great because I am sure in that story you're blind, but Mitch, who was David Hasselhoff, probably cured your blindness because not only was he a lifeguard, he would do open heart surgery sometimes on that show.
3: Howard, it was the only time, and I mean the only time, that my dad, my manager's husband, my brother, every male in my life showed up to set because Pamela Anderson was still on the show.
0: Oh my God, and I could imagine that being on Baywatch, it was a big deal for a young actress because that was
3: a huge show.
0: Yeah, like it's like you think, you died and went to heaven, now your career's really
3: and
0: taking off.
3: And I was blind, so you know, I was acting. I mean, it was like, I was deep in character.
0: And did you take it so seriously? Being on Baywatch, did you rehearse being blind? Did you go over it with your acting coach?
3: Oh, of course I did.
0: Oh my God,
3: Howard,
0: I gotta look up that
1: now,
0: performance.
1: Do you look back and
3: it
1: say,
3: is brilliant.
0: Is it brilliant?
1: I was a great blind girl.
0: Now,
3: if it is. Oh my God, I have not seen this in years. But my grandfather was with me, and to this day, he was. That's when I knew you were a good actress, and I was like, totally.
0: Was the whole family gathered around the TV set when you were on Baywatch?
3: They were there because Pamela Anderson was in the
0: show.
3: But
0: I mean, don't you like all gather around to see the finished product? I mean,
3: you
0: it must
3: what?
0: Be exciting.
3: Yes and no. I don't remember my parents making a big deal about it.
0: Are you the type of actress that does watch her own movies,
3: no.
0: or you do not watch it?
3: Once I will watch it just to understand what I'm promoting.
0: Yeah.
3: And to be like, oh, am I promoting something I like, or am I, you know.
0: Why is that? Is it because it's painful to see yourself? Do you think that your performance isn't
3: overly
0: is never
3: critical?
0: Really?
3: Yeah, I think you just become a little bit, you just start nitpicking.
0: Right, and so you find that a painful experience.
3: It's counterproductive.
0: Yeah, but isn't it also useful? Because you would learn what not to do, in a way.
3: Yes, and I think that's when you watch it once, you can kind of instantly be like, oof, that was rough, or that didn't work out. But if you keep watching it, I really do think you start just nitpicking little things. And
0: it can make you nuts.
3: I think so.
0: And inhibit you.
3: I do, yeah.
0: So
3: me, yes. Other people, no.
0: The other role you got before you did that 70s show, which you were on for a long time, which was kind of fascinating, is Gia, which was on HBO. That was you played young Angelina Jolie.
3: Yeah, yeah, yeah.
0: That's when you know you're good looking, if you're playing young Angelina Jolie.
3: I didn't know that till I was older. And then I was like, oh, I must have been a good looking kid.
0: Did you work with her on that?
3: No, because I played her younger, but I did see her. And you know, what's crazy is I saw her, you know, on the days that we worked, you know, on the same day, but we never were in the same scene together.
0: Right.
3: She was always so lovely. That's my one thing I can tell you about
0: her. You worked with her, like you were in scenes with her.
3: I was never in a scene with her.
0: Right, because you were playing young her.
1: Yeah, she couldn't be in the scene.
3: No, but she was like, if she was in the hair and makeup trailer, like wherever on set, she was always, maybe because I was 9 or 10, however old I was. I must have been older, like 12. She was always so lovely.
0: Now, you know, we all assume that when you're in a movie with someone, you're friends with them for life. It doesn't work that way.
3: No.
0: Like she doesn't call you up and go, hey, you're doing great, and you played me when I was...
3: What if I was like besties with Angelina?
0: Yeah, wouldn't that be something?
3: I'm not.
0: You're not at all. She never calls you. She didn't invite you to the wedding.
3: I don't even think she knows my name.
1: She doesn't know she worked with you.
3: She's like, who's that Myla?
0: All right, yeah, right. Now, the 70s show, that's a big break, right? Because now you're a regular...
3: I wanted a different show.
0: What did you want?
3: So I got a different show that day.
0: Oh, what did you get?
3: Soap opera with a hot guy in it.
0: Yes.
3: The soap opera is no longer on the air.
0: Now, this is, you're about 14 years old, right? When you got that 70s show?
3: I was in ninth grade.
0: You were in ninth grade. They were looking for someone who was at least 18. Did you lied and told them, or you just kind of didn't tell them the truth?
3: I fibbed a little.
0: Yeah.
3: I mean, it was one of those situations where I really didn't even want the show. This is the truth. So it was pilot season, and I wanted this soap opera because the soap opera had a really hot guy in it.
0: Right.
3: And I was 14, and that's really all that mattered.
0: Right.
3: So I was like, I don't really care about this weird show about the 70s. I don't understand it, but this show is great.
0: Right.
3: And my manager was like, you're crazy, and we're going to go for this show. And I was like, whatever. So I auditioned for 70s, and the character's supposed to be 14, but in all television, they want you to be legally emancipated so you can work longer hours. And so I must have at one point said something to the extent of, yeah, they were like, are you 18? I must have been like, yeah, sure. I was clear. If you watch the pilot, I am clearly a child.
1: Uh-huh.
0: But
1: like,
0: it's smart. I mean, in show business, they say if somebody asks.
3: See, when I filled out the paperwork for like the producer call, like towards the very end, I was like, oh, by the way, I need a studio teacher. And they were like, wait, come again?
0: If somebody says to you, they say in show business, can you ski? You just say, yes, I can
3: exactly.
0: ski. And then you go figure it out.
3: I didn't know how to swim until I did a movie called Piranha. And they were like, can you swim? And I was like, totally.
0: I can swim with Piranha.
3: No problem.
0: Yeah, Piranha don't eat me.
3: Yeah. No.
0: But you know, when you think back on your life, Did you get the soap opera and turn it down, or did you just... Oh, you did, because your manager said, are you
3: crazy?
0: My manager's
3: like, you're crazy, you're doing this pilot.
0: Yeah, and thank God you took it, because that 70s show became a big hit. How many years were you on that?
3: 8 years.
0: 8 years.
3: 70s show changed my life forever.
0: Yeah, no, I think it is unbelievable to me that Ashton Kutcher was on that 70s show. He was your first real kiss, not a kiss on the cheek on that show. And yet... It wasn't a romantic relationship ever, right? There was no romance there.
3: No, because remember, I'm 14. He's 19. I mean, there's something very...
0: That's weird.
1: You kissed him when he was... There was that...
3: Be clear. He had to kiss me. I don't know who it's weirder for. The 19-year-old kissing the 14-year-old, the 14-year-old... My nerves... Oh, my God, do I remember this. And Bonnie Turner, who created our show, was so wonderful because I was so nervous about the entire experience. And she was very well aware, as I think the entire crew was... She bought me perfume and lotion and
0: was brushing your teeth.
3: Like, she was like, this always made me feel pretty. And I was like, great idea. And I like doused myself with all of this.
0: It's like you were a vampire bride having to go, you know. Yeah, but Ashton being the good looking, suave guy that he is, I would think that for you, it would be like, oh my God, you must have had a little crush on him or something.
3: Okay, here's the crazy part. And I say this and nobody believes me.
0: I believe you.
3: Thank you, Howard.
0: Yes.
3: I never looked at him as somebody that was good looking. I never looked at him as somebody that wasn't. I just was like, here's like a guy that I'm working with for 8 years, and he's really smart, and I had to do chemistry, and he was better at chemistry than I was, so he helped me with my chemistry homework, and when I was grounded, he would drive me home. Like, he was
0: Do you
3: just...
0: think he was attracted to you?
3: No. Or oh, my God, no.
0: No.
3: Listen, you know him a little bit. I can promise you he was not to a 14-year-old child.
0: So when you get a script, when you get a script and it says you are going to kiss Ashton Kutcher,
3: so
0: all of a sudden that sets something off on you because you're saying, hey, I'm 14 years old, I'm feeling insecure, all that kind of stuff. And you wanted to, I don't know, I guess you're just nervous about kissing him. Do you go and rehearse in his trailer kissing him? Or
3: people's fantasy? No.
0: But I don't mean that in a creepy way. I would think maybe that would take some of the discomfort out
3: of it. You rehearse like 4 days out of the week.
0: Right.
3: To do a sitcom, but you don't actually kiss until the last day.
0: I see. And so this thing occurs, and again... It was very sort of mechanical. It there was no...
3: For 8 years, we played boyfriend and girlfriend. And for 8 years, our couple was like on and off, whatever, whenever we were on. When I tell you there was no romance between us as two human beings.
0: When you went through puberty on that show, which you did.
3: Which I did the first year.
0: Right. And you describe you grew like 5 inches and, you know...
3: I mean, I like to think so. Everyone still thinks I'm a little petite. But I'm like, I totally grew, you guys. My boobs went from like A to A+. So like, that's gross.
0: Your boobs grew. Yeah. You go
3: to
0: through...
3: A+, keep in mind.
0: Okay. You're an A+?
3: Prior to having my first child, I was an A+. After baby number one, they stayed bigger.
0: They stayed bigger.
3: Mm-hmm.
0: So you advocate having children to get bigger
3: your boobs will grow.
0: What about the rumor that you had a child just to get bigger breasts?
3: Can you imagine?
0: Yeah, that was your plan.
3: That's not selfish at all.
0: No, not at all. And so what I find fascinating, too, is while you're going through this experience of being on TV, you still go to regular high school.
3: Fairfax High School.
0: And you're telling me then when you're in high school, that's not a big deal that you're on that 70s show?
3: No.
0: Come on. I mean, that doesn't make sense to me.
3: Maybe because it's L.A. I don't know. It was one of those situations where I don't know how to explain it. It just wasn't that big of a deal.
0: And then when you go through puberty, are guys starting to notice you at this point? I mean, then you become a real beauty, right? I mean, you start to blossom. No?
3: I don't think that I was ever, like, hot. I think that's...
0: Oh, come on.
3: Howard, I'm telling you this. I mean, I don't think that I was unattractive, but I think that because I didn't have, like, giant tits and a giant ass, like, I don't think that I was the epitome of what was considered hot in the 80s, early in the 90s.
0: And in the timeline of things, while you're on that 70s show, is that when you start dating Macaulay Culkin?
3: Yeah, we started dating, I have to think back,
0: who was like the biggest? But he's like the biggest star in the world at that point, right? He'd done Home Alone?
3: Oh, yeah, this was way, way after Home, yeah.
0: Right,
3: I think I was 18. So we were like both 18. So
0: I mean, and he was like the biggest star in the world, no? I mean...
3: Yeah, he was huge. He was huge because you couldn't walk down the street with him. It was a very... And he always had this weird... Like, fans were just screamed when they said... They didn't know how to react. It wasn't like a normal response to a celebrity. He had the fans responded in a very abnormal way to him.
0: What you said to your parents while you were dating him and you're on that 70s show and all this is going on in your life, and they had said, gee, you know, maybe one day you'll get married, and you kind of famously said, hey, don't count on marriage in my life. I'm not going to get married. So maybe in the back of your mind, you were never really in love with him?
3: You know, who knows? Like, honestly, who knows? I just don't know. But I know before we started dating, since I was like 16,
0: right.
3: I told my dad, I was like, just so you know, I don't believe in marriage. And my dad's like, oh, yeah, yeah. Like, what did I just create? I was like, and then at one point I was like, I'll get married when gay people are allowed to marry. Like, I literally was like, this is not for me.
0: Right.
3: And my dad's like, all right, whatever. Like, you know, I don't know what I don't know.
0: And that was probably your first encounter with like a lot of paparazzi.
3: But at that point, it wasn't even what it is today.
0: Right. Yeah. Because I would think if you're dating a kid that famous
3: and you're on a TV show, it wasn't that.
0: Like, you could go places and hang out.
3: It's not today. You literally can't walk outside of your house.
0: I've seen this a couple of times with certain people.
3: Yeah.
0: And it is unbelievable. It's almost dangerous what goes on. The people just climbing all over themselves.
3: Yeah.
0: Do you get that with Ashton now? And you do.
3: Yeah.
0: Especially after you have a baby, right?
3: Yeah. All of it's bad.
0: What is it the shot they want? They want the shot of you with the baby? Is that it? Or are you guys in a family setting?
3: I don't know. I know that after Wyatt was born, we had drones in our backyard. And I was like,
1: wow.
3: Yeah.
0: So, but isn't that illegal to put a drone? Yeah. In other words, there are certain spaces that are considered private.
3: Correct.
0: And so, when you see a drone fly over,
3: correct.
0: What do? You call the police?
3: I wasn't home. So they were at our old house. They didn't realize that we had moved. And so a friend of mine was at our old house. Like, you don't even understand what's happening. Like, they didn't realize that we had moved.
0: Because the shot they're looking for is some private moment that they can.
3: I don't know. Yeah.
0: How do you deal with that? I mean,
3: me? Not well.
0: Are you a recluse in a sense?
3: Yeah.
0: So in other words, like there are nights probably you say to Ashton, let's go out to dinner. And they went, well, maybe not. It's not worth the hassle.
3: Dinner's sometimes a little bit easier than anything daytime. Dinner, you can kind of make your way around L.A. because paparazzi aren't outside of your house after the sun goes down.
0: Right.
3: But you just avoid certain restaurants and streets.
0: I see, yeah. So it's a whole thing. You got to really kind of plot and plan.
1: You got to think it out, yeah.
0: Because now you're responsible for children or a child, mm-hmm. and you want to keep them out of the public eye.
3: Yeah.
0: That's probably most important because look at you. Even as a child actor and you're on a hit series, you were able to go to a normal high school and sort of have a normal life.
3: Mm-hmm.
0: You after that 70s show was over, you decide. And by the way, we're going to get to the new movie. The movie is called Bad Moms. We're working toward it. And
3: thanks, Eric.
0: We're getting the whole morning to be here. All right, good. All right.
1: I don't know where we are.
0: Yeah, right.
3: But we're still at 70s. We kind of jumped. We went from 70s to baby.
0: But when you do the 70s show, you make a decision. And I think this was your decision. Hey, maybe show business is fun and all of that, but I'm going to try and go to college. I want to get a college degree.
3: No, I went to college while doing 70s.
0: You did.
3: And then I dropped out.
0: But you dropped out because you know what? It isn't that much fun, is it?
3: No, and traffic was horrible.
0: It was really bad.
3: Yeah.
0: And plus, isn't it almost impossible to go back to that kind of normalcy when you're that famous and you've had an incredible, like being on a set for 7-8 years, you're incredibly pampered. And you have just this great experience. It's almost impossible to then go, you know what, I'll go to college and maybe I'll become a chemist or something.
3: Exactly.
0: Yeah. What was the plan, though? What was the idea?
3: There was no plan. That was the problem. Like, I knew that what I loved doing was what I was doing.
0: Yeah.
3: And so I went to college because that's what you were supposed to do.
0: Right.
3: And then I realized I don't know what I'm studying that I wouldn't be learning if I was just actually working.
0: Yeah, because when you can make that kind of money, it's kind of hard to say, well, I've got a career. What am I? You go to college for a career.
3: Yeah. Yeah.
0: And what did you study in college for
1: what
0: the
1: was your
0: time
1: main?
3: Business communication.
0: That makes no sense.
3: You guys, it was one of those, like, I don't know what I would, I don't, I applied to UCLA theater school. I didn't get in. So I was like, well, I guess business communication it is. it was just one of those, like, my parents went to college. My brother's very well educated. I was like, oh, I clearly need to go to college.
0: And I bet your manager was like, what are you doing going to college?
3: She laughed. She was like, okay.
0: All right,
3: like, I think she was like, good luck.
1: Right.
3: And I was like, I'm doing it.
0: Now, one of the gigs that you got after that 70s show was the, which is a great gig, I would imagine, is being a voice on The Family Guy.
3: Oh, no, I got that during 70s.
0: Oh,
3: I was
0: you did.
3: 15. I couldn't, yeah, I was 15 years old when I got Family Guy.
0: They needed a voice for the character Meg Griffin. I guess it was the...
3: They had someone.
0: And she quit?
3: Yeah, I know.
0: Why would you quit a gig like that?
3: Because you just didn't think it out. I'm so grateful that this woman was like, this is not for me.
0: Right.
3: Because this is the greatest gig in the whole world.
0: And I mean, if you think about it from a career standpoint, it's great money, right? I mean,
3: it's amazing.
0: And you go in, what, for a day? And do you work with the other voice actors on that show? No. Is Seth MacFarlane?
3: No, he's not even there anymore.
0: He doesn't show up at first and teach you how to do the voice and all that?
3: In the beginning, like for years, he was always there. And I think just as the show went on and as everybody kind of found their own footing, we all just show up at our own time on like a Thursday.
0: Mm. And which is great. You get to know him and then he puts you in the movie Ted, right?
3: Yes.
0: Yeah. Was that fun to do, Ted?
3: Yeah, Ted was an amazing project because I wasn't supposed to be in Ted.
0: Right.
3: TED was something that he wrote years before I got involved, and I was too young to do it, and it had all these other actors, and he would always just come up to me and be like, what do you think about this girl? What do you think about this girl? And I would always give like my 5 cents on whatever actress he was looking into, because I was too young.
0: Right.
3: And then like it would be a different lead. Before it was Wahlberg, it was so many other guys. 5 years later, I became of the proper age, and he was like, why don't you do it? And I was like, oh, yeah, I guess I could. And that's how literally how it happened.
0: Did you think that movie was going to be as big a hit as it was?
3: No.
0: Because it's crazy sounding, right? A talking
3: yes.
0: teddy bear who is dirty, and
3: yes.
0: It's an R-rated thing, and it's how are little kids going to go? Is it for adults?
3: Nothing about it was, like, logical, so I was like, this is going to be great. Nothing about Family Guy made sense either.
0: But do you do it because it's Seth MacFarlane,
3: yes.
0: or do you do it because also Mark Wahlberg's involved in it?
3: No, because Wahlberg and I had already worked together. He and I did Max Payne together, and he and I did Date Night together, so I love Wahlberg. I love Mark. I think he's a great guy.
0: Right.
3: I did it because Seth was a friend of mine. And I was like, yeah, I'll do whatever you need me to do. Like, it was just one of those situations where I was like, this is great.
0: You know, isn't it funny how that works, too? I always assume, like, if you work on a movie with a guy like Mark Wahlberg, that instantly you guys would become lovers and then boyfriend and girlfriend or something. I always think that.
3: No. Like, no.
0: It never just evolves into that.
3: No, we're very good at just working together.
0: Yeah, that's amazing to me.
3: Yeah.
0: I guess I'm so horny and gross that I just think.
1: What happened for you on every
0: I'm
1: movie.
0: Like, oh, my God. I'm going to be in a movie with
3: Don't
0: Mila Kunis,
3: Howard.
0: And I'm like, she's going to be my girlfriend.
1: Mila Kunis.
0: When you're on TV for 8 years, making the transition to film is almost impossible, right? Because
3: yeah.
0: everyone thinks of you as a TV star.
3: Yeah.
0: And so you're doing that 70s show, you're doing the Family Guy and all that. And you described that for a year, you suffered a year of rejection. Because when you go and audition for movies and stuff, everyone's like, well, you can't be in movies, right? Is that it?
3: Kind of. So what happened after 70s is everybody wants to put you in a box.
0: Right.
3: Or after, you know, back then. Nowadays, it's very different. I do believe that. But back then, it was like, if you did TV, you just did TV.
0: You were a TV actress.
3: Yeah. And so after, I was 21, I think, when I stopped doing 70s, 21, 22. And I was like, you know what? I'm gonna go back to doing film. Like, I'm just going to do this because I need to get out of TV for a minute and take a deep breath.
0: And meanwhile, how many people have been washed up at 21 because they can't make that transition?
3: Right. And I was like, I think it was just like the stubborn naivete sort of thing where you're like, I don't care. I'm going to prove everybody wrong. And my manager's like, yeah, let's prove them all wrong. And the only way to do that is just to hustle.
0: Right.
3: And so I had no ego being like, I'll audition for anyone that's willing to see me. I didn't do everything I got,
0: because
3: but
0: some
3: I auditioned
0: people,
3: for everything.
0: Because some people won't audition. Hey, I've been on TV for 8 years. Why should I have
3: to? I
0: had
3: no ego. I was like, I'll audition for... And I kept auditioning and auditioning and auditioning. And then, like, you know, whether it was for a big movie or a little movie, it didn't make a difference. It was just a matter of just kind of, you know, putting myself back out there.
0: Yeah, I love when people say, oh, why did that person do that movie? It's such a shitty movie. If you're an actress, you've got to act.
3: And you have bills to pay.
0: You've got bills to pay and you got to do it.
3: Yeah.
0: So the first movie that you actually get is with William Shatner.
3: No, Howard,
0: isn't
3: that
0: it?
3: Was before, Jesus Christ.
0: Wasn't that American Psycho 2?
3: Howard, let's not talk about the highlight of my career.
0: you that, blocked that out?
3: That was during 70s.
0: Right. Oh, that was during 70s.
3: Yeah, that was during 70s.
0: Well, then...
3: The first movie I did right after 70s was Forgetting Sarah Marshall.
0: And what a

0: later, he's like, "Will you come and do me a favor and do a table read for the next movie I think I'm going to produce?" And I was like, "Well, yeah, okay."
1: So have you talked to him since? Did you get close on Knocked Up? Because you would have been great in that role. I think you could have done a good job.
0: I went into him. Yeah, but yes and no. Like, it was one of those things where I think Catherine did a great job. And
1: do you go to the movie Knocked Up after you didn't get it? Because you probably...
0: I did see it. That was great.
1: I don't understand this. Don't you competitively say, "I could have done a better job than Katherine Heigl or somebody"?
0: I don't.
1: You don't more operate that way.
0: Mm-mm.
1: Really?
0: I think that this industry would eat me alive if I did. Like, I think that it would be such an unhealthy way of life.
1: Did you ever sit down with Judd and say, "Judd, why didn't I get knocked
0: out?" No.
1: Really? Why would I have that conversation?
0: I'm not like, I don't need to feel worse about myself.
1: Right.
0: It's like one of those situations where I was like, it just doesn't faze me. I don't really know why.
1: Yeah, I mean, thank God that gives you a healthy ego, because otherwise you just kill yourself.
0: There's so much rejection in this industry. I don't know if you guys have it in this world, but there's so much in what I do.
2: No, people just keep us and torture us.
1: Yeah.
0: You're like just in a box.
1: Yeah,
0: you're like, stay in your box, Robin.
1: Yeah.
0: It's not worth it. Like, at the end of the day, I'm like, enough. Enough is enough, and you got to just go home and
1: When you read the script for Forgetting Sarah Marshall, you say, "Oh, this movie's going to be just a cute little date night movie." You don't know.
0: It was
1: know.
0: Really funny. Like, it was one of those funny movies that you're like, a movie to shoot in Hawaii for 2 months? Yes.
1: And you don't know if it's going to be a big movie or not. And the movie turns out, on a $30 million budget, made over $100 million.
0: Yeah.
1: So that puts you on the map, right? Once you do that, then people start thinking of you as movie actress.
0: As a romantic comedy movie actress.
1: I see. So you have to have more to prove.
0: Yeah.
1: Max Payne you did after that with Mark Wahlberg.
0: Yeah.
1: Again, that thing grossed $85 million on a $30 million budget. So now you're on a good roll.
0: Yeah.
1: And but the big movie is Black Swan, right?
2: Yeah. How do you get that?
1: Yeah, because you were the romantic comedy girl.
0: No, let me tell you, nobody knew that movie was going to do well.
1: Right.
0: I think after that, I did.
1: The Book of Eli.
0: I did Book of Eli, which wasn't a comedy. Like, there was some
1: Denzel
0: stuff that
1: Washington was in there, right?
0: Mm-hmm.
1: Yeah.
2: Now that did that do well?
1: Yeah.
0: Oldman. Yeah. It was a great movie, and for me, I was like, you know, it was just a really great experience. Like, everything about it was amazing. Anytime that I got to do something different, I thought was great. Black Swan was an anomaly on every aspect of life.
1: On paper, Black Swan probably seemed like a movie that wouldn't make money. It was a ballet movie.
0: Nobody was going to watch it. Like,
1: it was you and Natalie Portman as ballerinas.
0: And Darren. And like, the way that I got it was I Skyped with Darren. Darren is New York based. I'm LA based. And he was like, come meet with me about this. And I was like, I can't travel. I'm in the midst of shooting something. I was like, let's Skype. This is very early into Skype. And he was like, yeah, okay. And we ended up having multiple Skype meetings.
1: So he thought of you for this. You didn't have to, like, approach him about it.
0: Which it came to me.
1: Which is weird. You probably were like, yes, someone's thinking of me outside of a romantic comedy.
0: Yeah, it was great.
1: Right.
0: Yeah.
1: But
0: it came out of Sarah Marshall. If you ever talk to him, it's because he saw me in Sarah Marshall. Hmm.
1: Darren Aronofsky saw you in Sarah Marshall and said, oh, she'd be a good ballerina?
0: Something.
1: Did you have any ballet experience?
0: No.
1: And so you train, right?
0: Yeah.
1: And you got crazy thin, like 95 pounds or something.
0: Yeah.
1: I mean, you lost a lot of weight for that.
0: Yeah.
1: Is that because of the ballet training, or you just, like, starved yourself?
0: I didn't starve myself.
1: Right.
0: I did do it in the healthiest way possible. I don't recommend anybody ever doing it. But it's one of those things where you only do it, because I'm not a ballerina, I had to get on point within 3 months.
1: Yeah.
0: And so to get on point, you almost have to fake it.
1: When you say on point, that's where you go up on your toe. So you train for 3 months and you can fake being a ballerina after 3 months? So you're a good athlete.
0: I'm okay. Like, I'm not like, I wouldn't go into the World Series of anything, but like, I'm okay. But like, I had to look skinny in order to look like a ballerina. It's a very, you know, you fake it.
1: And
0: the best way to fake it is to, unfortunately, look like it.
1: And do you go through the whole... It's almost anorexic at 90-something pounds. So you go through, like, hey, I can't menstruate, I can't do anything.
0: No, so I did it. I did, I've never watched what I ate.
1: Right.
0: Like, it was one of those things where, for the first time in my life, I got a food delivery service. And I'll tell you, I'm not promoting this at all. I used to be a smoker.
2: Uh-huh.
0: And so I smoked a lot of cigarettes, and I ate, like, a limited amount of calories. It was a 1,200 or less calorie diet a day.
1: Oh,
0: I'd say an average of 1,200 calories a day.
1: Oh, that's torture.
0: Yeah, it's awful. 1,200 calories, and then I smoked. Like, I don't, you know, I don't advocate this at all. I think it's, and then, by the way, I'm not a smoker.
2: You don't
0: I think smoking's
2: smoke
0: gross.
1: You mean you literally said, hey, I'm going to smoke.
0: No, unfortunately, I smoke.
1: You still smoke? You don't still smoke.
0: No, a long time ago.
1: The hardest thing to quit, right?
0: It was the best decision I've ever made in my life.
1: Yeah.
2: Well, she doesn't know what else is hard to quit. She hasn't been a heroin addict.
1: Yeah, she has, actually. We're getting to that.
0: What if I was like, Robin, wait a minute.
1: And was it odd for you to have a love scene with a woman, or is that something that just came easily to you? Because I would think that, I mean, they were pretty I guess, graphic. Like, it has to be convincing.
0: It's one of those things where I don't, I mean, at that point, Nat and I were pretty great friends. It was just one of those situations where I think we were all a little, just uncomfortable enough to get through it.
1: Right.
0: You know, and Darren made a very comfortable situation and made a close set and made it as...
1: Were you shocked when the movie comes out and this thing is suddenly a huge hit? And that, not only that, you're acclaimed. Now, the movie was a $13 million budget. It grossed $329 million. Dollars.
0: Yeah.
1: Unbelievable.
0: Yeah.
1: And you were nominated for that role, right?
0: Yeah.
1: But you didn't win it.
0: No.
1: Now, was that important?
3: Soundtracks Vibe. A magia do cinema in cada nota.

0: I want to know what this is. You hiding love songs?
1: No, I wouldn't say I was hiding it. I just started putting it down on paper when we were at home. I don't know, it just sort of fell out of me, I guess. Not on this page.

0: another mindless crime behind the curtain. In the pantomime.
1: On and on.

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She didn't know how lost she was until she found you. She was beat, incomplete.

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0: Love is a many splendid thing. What? Love lifts us up where we belong. All you need is love.
1: Please don't start that again.
0: All what? You need is love.
1: A girl has got to eat.
0: All you need is love.
1: She'll end up on the street.
0: All you need is love.
2: Love is

Se você quiser que eu volte.